0: to hold the nominating convention if there is a vacancy. The potential end of the truce between Iran and the U.S. has renewed anxiety over gas prices, NPR's Scott Horsley reports.
1: It's likely to mean higher prices, at least in the short run. Gas prices had come down about 75 cents a gallon from their wartime peak, but they're still about 80 cents a gallon higher than they were before the U.S. and Israel started this war with Iran. AAA says the average price of regular gas this morning was about $3.79 a gallon, and Kilduff says that's likely to bounce higher overnight.
2: The discount party at the pump is over. We're not going to see much relief. We should be going back over $4 a gallon, a national average here, pretty quickly.
1: And diesel prices are also likely to climb. And, of course, that has knock-on effects for the cost of everything that gets trucked around the country or shipped around the world.
0: NPR's Scott Horsley reporting. President Trump is taking Syria off a terrorism blacklist, paving the way for more sanctions relief. He met with Syria's president on the sidelines of a NATO summit in Turkey, as NPR's Michelle Kellerman reports.
3: President Trump is praising Syrian leader Ahmed al-Shara, a former militant, for turning Syria around following a devastating civil war.
4: We're proud of the job he's doing. Syria's become a very stable, I mean, it's amazing. In a short period of time, it's really been stabilized, and we're proud of that.
3: Secretary of State Marco Rubio says President Trump has notified Congress that the U.S. will take Syria off the state sponsor of terrorism list. Rubio's statement says that lifting sanctions will, quote, unlock international trade and investment and give Syria a chance to rebuild and open up a new chapter. Michelle Kellerman, NPR News, the State Department.
0: A new study from Johns Hopkins University finds gun homicides dropping years after hitting record highs during the pandemic, but a rise in other gun deaths. NPR Scott Mausioni from member station WYPR has more.
5: Researchers with the Johns Hopkins Center for Gun Violence Solutions tracked U.S. gun mortality data from 2024, and they found that while firearm homicides dropped about 16% from the previous year, the U.S. still notched the fifth ever highest total gun deaths that year. The reason's because gun suicides are reaching record levels. In total, there were about 44,500 gun deaths in the U.S. that year. The study found that black women experienced the highest increase in gun suicides over the past 10 years, with a 169% increase in the rate. Overall, gun suicides among the Latino population and Asian women also dramatically increased. For NPR News, I'm Scott Mausioni in Baltimore.
0: This is NPR News. In an open letter, Kentucky Democratic Governor Andy Beshear is asking Republican Senator Mitch McConnell to disclose more about his health condition. It's been 3 weeks since the 84-year-old former Republican leader was hospitalized with no update on his condition. That's led to rampant speculation about McConnell's prognosis and whether he'll return to the Senate when it reconvenes next week. Two streaming series, The Pitt and Hacks, are among the top Emmy nomination getters this year. NPR's Mondolito Barco reports.
6: The medical drama The Pitt picked up 25 Emmy nominations, including one for the show's executive producer and star Noah Wiley, who plays an attending ER doctor.
7: Nothing will ever matter more than what I've done in this hospital, but it is killing me.
6: The comedy series Hacks earned a record-breaking 24 Emmy nominations, including one for its lead, Jean Smart.
8: And that will be my legacy.
6: Another comedic actress, Ayo Edebiri, was the only regular cast member nominated from the FX series The Bear, but guest star Rob Reiner was nominated posthumously for his role as a businessman.
9: You beat me here. I love that.
6: The Bear is competing for lead comedy series with other favorites, including Shrinking and Widow's Bay. Mandalit Del Barco, NPR News, Los Angeles.
0: The Artemis II astronauts who flew around the moon earlier this year are back in Florida, reunited with their capsule and launch team. Commander Reed Wiseman and his crew thanked all those who helped send them on the record-breaking flight. It was humanity's first trip to the moon in more than half a century. This is NPR News from Washington.
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12: I'm Jennifer Rooks, and this is Maine Calling. Turns out going to a concert, a dance, or a museum isn't just fun. It can have real health benefits. Today, we'll discuss emerging research on how the arts can promote health and restorative healing. We'll also learn about some arts initiatives here in Maine promoting this connection. My guest for the hour, Alisa Tiedemann, who is Research Program Manager with the International Arts and Mind Lab at Johns Hopkins University. Matt Cahill is co-founder and creative director of Hogfish Regenerative Arts. And Christina Carraz is the program director of the Maine Arts Commission Arts and Health Roundtables. We invite you to join the conversation. Have you noticed how engaging with the arts can put your mind at ease or even have more noticeable health effects? Send us an email, talk@mainepublic.org, post a comment on Facebook or Instagram, or give us a call at 1-800-399-3566. Welcome to all of you. Alisa, I'm going to start with you. The Hearts and Mind Lab at Johns Hopkins does so much interesting research. And I'm learning from your website and looking into this that this is an entire field, isn't it, called neuroaesthetics. It seems to me, reading some of the research, that our understanding is rapidly expanding, that right now it's sort of the tip of the iceberg. Is that right?
13: Yeah, that's absolutely true. Thank you so much for having me. I'm really excited to be here and talk about the field of neuroarts, which is looking at how arts and aesthetic experiences can influence health, well-being, human behavior, strengthen communities. Really, the list is kind of endless of the benefits that we can get from arts engagement. And yeah, I think this is something that artists and community arts programs have always known. And what's exciting is this growing body of evidence that is really showing us the physiological changes that can happen, as well as all the mental health benefits, and really kind of across different sectors, across public health, psychology, you know, we're seeing just this evidence really coming to the forefront. So it's a really exciting time to be a part of this research.
12: Well, and just last month, you published a big study about arts engagement and trauma recovery. What did you find?
13: Yes, that was our study that was looking at a program out of Seattle, actually, called Path with Art. And they are a community-based arts program that works with people who have experienced trauma, including veterans, people who have experienced homelessness. And we looked really at aspects that are related to trauma recovery, so mental well-being, social connectedness, and self-efficacy. And we saw across each of those that participating in these programs with Path with Art, they had positive benefits, both on psychological measures as well as just in the exit surveys. So some really, really promising research for this type of community arts programming.
12: Well, Christina, you organize the Maine Arts and Health Roundtables. What are these and what's their goal?
14: Yeah, the roundtables gathered throughout the fall. We had 8 of them. The goal was to bring together practitioners, artists, anyone doing art that felt that it impacted their well-being, kind of building off of the trauma research. We had a veterans roundtable, and veterans said that the arts saved their life. And I think that is really, at the end of the day, what this work can do is it can save lives. And it's for everybody. We all consume art every day. And so the roundtables are an opportunity for people to talk about what they're doing in the arts as related to their health. And we're going to be doing another series of roundtables in the fall and winter. And we're looking again for new topics and speakers. And so you can go on our website and fill out a form to be one of those speakers if you'd like, and be happy to talk to you about it.
12: And Christina, how have you found the medical community? Have they been welcoming of this conversation?
14: Yeah, we had the convening at Maine Health Lifestyle in Brunswick, Lifestyle Medicine, and the health community is very open to it. In fact, there was a program at the University of Maine in Arts and Health that was a certification that was very popular. And, you know, the University of Florida has its arts and medicine program. So it is a growing, as Liz said, it's a growing and large field, which is very exciting.
12: Matt Hogfish, the group that you co-founded and lead, promotes something called regenerative arts. I'm having trouble saying it. And I'm thinking that that term may sound a little out there to some, a little woo-woo. Yeah. So why don't you explain to us what you mean by regenerative arts?
15: No, totally. This is a

0: 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MaineCF.org.
1: If we were to think in that way, in this kind of systemic way of making change in our communities and for individuals. So that's why we've arrived at the tag regenerative arts, and we hope to live up to it. And it's been interesting with an investigation to realize that so much of this is also indigenous knowledge that has been kept by Wabanaki people, often against our own oppression and violence for so many years. And so how also to address that concern and to learn from and get in better relationship with the land and each other and all the people who live here without appropriating, but lifting up all voices. So that's an ongoing question we ask a lot too.
2: Yeah. Well, Matt, tell us about the performance you have coming up, Holy Unwinding, and Holy is W-H-O-L-L-Y.
1: Yeah, we might have to start saying like holy or something instead of holy unwinding to make that clear in audio. But yes, we're really excited. It's the first time. So to make regenerative arts, the big principle for us, one of them in agriculture, is biodiversity. And thinking through that is like, how do we foster diverse viewpoints in the performing arts field, in the stories that we hear, that when we like think of a leader or we think of a powerful or we think of love, what stories come to mind that we draw on that we think we're so independent, but we're actually drawing from all this art throughout the ages. And what can we do to foster and incubate stories that help everyone feel that they belong and have a place in this world? And as a gay kid growing up, I know how powerful it was to watch Will and Grace and to slowly be accepted by community and invited by Maine itself. So that was already a story that allowed us to be here. And so as our residency, we do a big show that centers a traditionally marginalized community. And then we also give those artists who come to do the show a residency and say, what do you want to make? How can we support you to tell your story from the ground up? And this is really exciting with Holy Unwinding because it's the first time that a show started in the residency and grew bit by bit by bit by bit and became the main stage show. And it's by Haley McAvoy, who's been with us 3 summers. This is her 4th. And she is a wonderful mezzo-soprano. And she is also an artist who has cerebral palsy. And her journey to embodiment and loving her body again led her on this path to a thing that I teach called the Alexander Technique, which is a hands-on healing mind-body awareness technique that's taught in a lot of conservatories like Juilliard, where I first experienced it. She just started having dreams and visions of what this was and what was happening. And it was the first time in her life that she felt like she was actually being listened to about what her body needed instead of being told what to do or put into surgeries. And it was her way of processing. So it relates so much to me of like, Alisa, what you were saying of drama therapy and music therapy and getting people to tell their stories and supporting them and then cultivating a community to listen. It's going to be July 22nd, 24th, and 25th at Halo at the Point. The music's kind of a mashup between Carole King and Joni Mitchell meets Hildegard von Bingen and Bach, because those are all the things that Haley loves. There's like a killer 80s power ballad like Whitney Houston, which I'm excited about. We collaborate with Double House Arts Collective to do a gallery with art from the local community with disabilities to share how it's not just Haley's story. It's the largest marginalized community on the planet, I learned through this process. And that if we're lucky, we're all going to go there. And then at the end, we have an inclusive dance party in collaboration with Spark Inclusive Arts so that everyone can dance together. Because again, these things that have been done since time immemorial of dancing together, making music together, seems to really bring community together in addition to being Haley's story.
2: Alisa, what do we know about what's going on? How come arts can help us heal? Is it because, you know, there's so much we're learning now about how stress affects health. Is it because when we participate in arts, all the, you know, sort of bad chemicals that we that come with stress go away, or is it something else? Or are there many different things going on?
3: Yeah, I don't think we can kind of boil it down to a simple answer. And I think it's also can be really individualized for different people. So in a lot of the research that we're finding, so talking about the path with art that I just mentioned, some people say that the kind of social connection was the biggest factor for them of or having that sense of kind of community. For other people, it was the kind of transformative experience of pouring themselves into something and creating something, or being able to verbalize.

0: verbalize something or not being able to express something that they haven't been able to actually verbalize, but being able to express that in a tactile way or through a visual art. So I think, it really varies between obviously the art form and then the individual person and what they're able to, what kind of benefits they get from it. And I think, like I said, we're seeing a lot as well as just the physiological changes that are able to happen in, reducing, like you said, different chemicals and or neurotransmitters that are released when you're participating in some of these things. And so there's just so much more to explore. And I think the answer is always going to be more complicated than one factor, though.
1: We'll go to Steve, who's calling from Freeport. Hi, Steve. Go ahead.
2: Hi there. Thanks very much. Great program. I wanted to explore one aspect of the arts, namely music. I've been reading a book that I'd love people to know about. Maybe you do know about this. It's called I Heard There Was a Secret Chord, Music as Medicine. It's written by the neuroscientist and musician Daniel Levitin. It updates a lot of what we know about the brain. It is a fascinating book, but in my own personal life as a young lad, my folks exposed me to music through records. And I learned quickly, though I had no idea what was going on, that it could evoke emotions that, if you have a good cry, you feel better. The storm's over and life looks better. And I did a little bit of that as a young lad. And it just, and then I discovered in church I could harmonize reasonably well and that it was very uplifting. And it sort of stayed with me. I've been in bands and enjoyed
1: Yeah.
2: that. But this is a fabulous book that I highly recommend.
1: Well, thank you for recommending it. And Matt, there is something about singing, and there's something about singing with others.
3: Yes. It's a powerful thing. I've been singing all my life, and I teach singing, and I still don't quite understand why it's so powerful. But it's something we feel. And it's exciting for me too. I mean, we experiment with a lot of these things, these books that we're reading, and where I get excited is trying to implement these for the greatest health and wellness of our community and our individuals, and the power of really inviting the audience to sing. I mean, at a lot of the performances, that never happens. And that's why we do it pretty much every time we get together.
1: Steve, thank you. Let's see. We'll go to Michael calling from Falmouth. Hi, Michael. Go ahead.
4: How are you? In this world dominated by technology, I mean, just sitting beside others and sharing a live experience is profoundly healing. At my theater, the Footlights Theater, over the last 13 seasons, we found that the age 45 and up patron demographic really benefits from theater and concerts because it stimulates memory and it encourages movement and builds friendships. It also offers a safe place for those, facing illness and grief and trauma or caregiving, to process their experiences and find comfort and simply escape. I believe the arts are places where people go to heal. And sometimes the best medicine, isn't found in a prescription bottle. It's found in a song or a story or a painting or a dance.
1: Michael, thank you for calling in. And Elisa, it's interesting you use the word prescription because that is some of the research that you are focusing on is docs or healthcare providers actually prescribing arts.
0: Yeah, we did a study in Massachusetts on CultureRx, which was a social prescription program that was actually prescribing going to the theater or going to museum or different types of arts and culture experience. And I think actually what was one of the really interesting findings from this study was maybe something we weren't as expecting as much, but the providers who were providing the prescriptions also saw a huge benefit that they felt like they were able to help patients in a new way, and a way that, you know, obviously historically has not been taught in med school, but they were able to kind of change up how they practice in a way and hear the positive benefits that, you know, people were experiencing by engaging in these things, and that made them feel like a better provider, that they were really, you know, offering something that maybe people hadn't really thought about before. And I think what's really cool too is this can be across, you know, we can talk about across the lifespan. You know, the caller mentioned older individuals 45 and over, but this can also, there's tons of research in early education, and for we're doing a lot of research in adolescence right now. And so there's really, you know, so many different people that could benefit from that type of social prescription.
1: Yeah. Christina, did you have something to add?
5: Yeah, I just want to say that at the commission, we're exploring social prescription with the United Way of Southern Maine. We are looking for grant funding to work with the ALIS population. Those are people who have just above the poverty line, so pretty much 75% of Maine. So that they could access through Portland Health these prescriptions. Maybe it is a dance class for Parkinson's disease, which we know can reduce falls by 30%, reduce the need for medications, and, you know, bring people together so that it affects the depression and social isolation. So social prescription is also something that is being looked at by most state art agencies, and there's funding flowing nationally towards arts and health in general. But we have seen Massachusetts, York, Connecticut all have social prescribing programs, and it's the model in Europe, in the UK. So there's empirical evidence that it works, and it can be embedded, as we already know, because for thousands of years people have been using the arts to heal. That we can bring this to Maine, and we can work to, dare I say, solve our healthcare crisis. It can be a bridge to healing.
1: Michael, thanks for your call. Calling in now is Johanna Franzel, who is a biodynamic craniosacral therapist, and I'm going to ask her to explain what that is. Also a teacher and audio producer and the author of the new book that will be out next week called Write Yourself Home. Johanna, thanks so much for calling in.
6: Thanks so much for having me, Jen. I'm really delighted to be here.
1: So and explain what a biodynamic
6: conversation.
1: Yeah, tell us what a biodynamic craniosacral therapist is.
6: Yeah, I mean, without getting too much into the weeds, it's a way of supporting a nervous system. It's maybe a little bit of a cousin to what Matt shared around his work with Alexander Technique. So it's really helping folks of any condition have more ease in their felt sense moving through the day. And it was incredibly helpful for me because one of the principles that I'm hearing echoed in this conversation is sort of how we locate the health without bypassing what isn't well. And so that's become really instrumental to my work, both as a writer and as a practitioner and as a teacher.
1: Well, I know that you have a personal story. You've experienced serious health problems and found that writing helped you. Tell us about your experience and how it led to this book.
6: Yeah, thanks. So I was diagnosed with something called Crohn's disease almost 25 years ago. So I became a very frequent flyer in hospitals and with practitioners and doctors. And I pretty quickly understood that while Western medicine could keep me not dead, which I absolutely needed, I needed a really different set of tools to understand how to live well in a body like mine. So I had a background in storytelling and public radio, and then also as a teacher, and then in body work. And so I developed this practice called embodied writing, which is incredibly simple. It's just you begin with the body, simple movement or breath exercise, a writing prompt. But what I found as I taught it more and more was that it really ignited something for folks in an ability to connect to their own experience and their own story. And I'm thinking about what Matt said about how we incubate stories that help people feel they belong. And so one of the powerful parts of this process, and a lot of the practices are shared in the book, Write Yourself Home, is that it is supporting you to create stories that you tell from the inside out and that help that sense of belonging in your own life.
1: And Johanna, would you say that this has helped you if not heal from Crohn's disease, because I don't think you ever heal from it, but live with it, and has it helped your everyday life?
6: Yes, it's been a radical transformation for me. I mean, the tagline for the book is a creative guide for living well in the body you have. So, you know, whether or not you live with chronic illness, we all have bodies. We know that can be rough. And so how we practice connecting to that health, connecting to our story, really can be its own kind of medicine. And so I can live a really good life alongside having a chronic illness, and have seen that work in a lot of different spaces.
1: Johanna, thank you so much for calling in. Johanna Franzl is the author of the new book that'll be out just next month, just a few weeks, Write Yourself Home. This is Maine Calling. We'll be right back.
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1: Welcome back. This is Maine Calling. I'm Jennifer Rooks. We're talking now about healing and the arts. My guest, Matt Cahill, who's creative director for Hogfish Regenerative Arts. 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And Elisa Tiedemann is research program manager for the International Arts and Mind Lab at Johns Hopkins. 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Our email address, talk@mainepublic.org. Comment on Facebook or Instagram, or give us a call at 1-800-399-3566. Joining us now is author Carl Little, who you likely know from his many books about art in Maine. Hi, Carl. Thanks for calling in.
12: Good to talk to you.
1: You know, Carl, I have noticed that many hospitals and healthcare facilities hang art on the walls of hallways and waiting rooms. I always thought that was just to make the place seem less institutional, but it's more than that, isn't it?
12: It really is. And some of these hospitals, like St. Joseph's in Bangor, have really made a real attempt to bring art into the hallways of their institutions. The Healing Arts Commission at St. Joseph's has made a mission of presenting contemporary Maine artists, you know, as a way, yes, to kind of soothe and take away the sterile feeling of hospitals, but also to engage patients and staff and others in the artwork itself. They've had some wonderful shows. Paul Black, who is a wonderful, the late Paul Black was an impressionist painter from Portland. Gail Page, I saw her show there recently of abstract paintings. Nina Jerome, Jill Hoy, Diana Young. It's quite a lineup. I did want to mention, though, also that another art form is poetry, and I had an opportunity to write a piece about Gary Lawless last year. He's the owner of Gulf of Maine Books, and over the years, he spent a lot of time at Spindleworks, which is a wonderful organization in Brunswick for people who have intellectual disabilities. And he's brought poetry into that community and used it as a way to open communication and engage these students and people in a creative manner. I really think this is a wonderful program that he's been doing.
1: Well, Carl, thanks so much for taking the time to call in. That was author Carl Little, who writes extensively about art in Maine. Elisa, I wanted to ask you, are there, I'm going to go back to hospitals and have paintings on the walls or in the waiting room or something like that. Are there certain kinds of paintings that are more effective than others? Is a landscape or something with certain colors or not really?
0: Yeah, I know one thing that I can speak to definitely in the research is kind of not necessarily visual art alone, but the just built environment of the room. So natural light, having a window where you could see nature has had shown really positive effects. And I believe that there has been actual research on reducing a patient's need for pain medication based on the design of the hospital room that they're in. So having art in there and, like I said, light, or I think they found best is actual views of nature, but you can also have a screen where you have, use technology to have nature. So it feels almost a little bit more immersive. So I think that I can't speak to exactly the specific types of art, but I think that there's a lot of work being done in this place, in this area. And I think the fact that they've really found, I think it was almost up to like 30% change in needing pain medication when they had a room with those features, which is obviously really powerful. And there's also been some research on music in hospital rooms and having actually live musicians come in during procedures and being played. And that has also showed a lot of benefits for patients.
1: Wow. We'll go to Diana calling from Harpswell. Hi, Diana. Go ahead.
13: Hi there. I'm the director of the Onion Foundation, and I'm so glad you're doing this program today. Focus on making arts accessible to everyone.
1: Oh, dear. Diana, your call is breaking up. Shoot, I'm going to ask if you could maybe call back in just a minute because we can't hear you. I'm going to go to Jeannie calling from Portland. Hi, Jeannie. Go ahead.
14: Hi, can you hear me?
1: Yes.
14: Awesome. Well, I am representing ArtVan, which is a nonprofit that provides mobile art therapy. We go into underserved communities and bring the supplies to people facing economic barriers like financial or transportation, and bring group art therapy. We have credentialed and board certified art therapists on our team. We love the Onion Foundation. They're a big supporter of ours, and Spindleworks is one of our neighbors in Brunswick as well. We serve over 1,000 participants from Western Maine to Midcoast Maine, and we really see the use of art therapy in these underserved communities, working with ages 3 to 18 years old, as well as senior citizens. It helps bring a peer-to-peer network and build emotional toolkits within these people that potentially can avoid acute care in the future. And conversations really range from anything like an everyday stressor to navigating more complex uncertainties like food insecurity or housing. But one of the things that we're really excited about that is upcoming is an art exhibit that we put on where our ArtVan youth are able to hang their work next to a professional's. And while it's a fundraiser for us, what we have seen over the years, what's much more important and impactful, is that these ArtVan youth are able to see their work hanging next to a professional's, and then we pay them 50% of the sale price of their art piece. And when we hand them a check for their work, it really shows them that their creativity matters and there is value in their artwork. And it's just been a really, really impactful event. I invite you all to that July 23rd at Mass Landing Brewing in Freeport. But we're really proud of the work that we've been able to bring to communities over the last 20 years. And we're really grateful to all of our supporters, including Maine Arts Commission, who has had us on their roundtables before as well.
1: Great. Jeannie, thanks so much for calling in. Anything you'd like to add, Christina?
5: Well, I sent out a lot of hearts for you all. I'm so inspired by what ArtVan is doing. In fact, we have a program called Maine Creates that funded several dozen projects, and ArtVan was a part of that, Southern Maine, bringing children together to create art. So if you have Art Van or need Art Van in your community, please reach out to them. I wish when my son was little that I had known about what Art Van is doing. So
1: thank you, Jeannie. Yeah, congratulations on the work that you're doing. We'll go also to Portland and Mike. Hi, Mike. Go ahead.
15: Hi. In my personal life, art has been huge in helping me survive what was a very stressful occupation. Both and in a range of stuff in music. Both playing and singing, the experience of a whole ensemble of musicians taking a breath together is a really powerful one. It's really unifying. And woodworking on the other end of it is a solitary, contemplative thing to do. And the combination of those really, I think, saved my career. I was able to, you know, use that. I call my wood shop my sanctuary.
1: Mike, thank you. Thank you for calling in. And it occurs to me, Elisa, I asked you earlier why, what's happening. And it's so interesting because it seems to me it's hard to, when there's so many different ways of doing art and taking in art, and there's so many different ways that it affects people, it's a hard thing to measure, is what I'm guessing.
0: Mm-hmm. Yeah, that's definitely true. And I think they're with, you know, the advances in technology, we're finding new ways to measure it. You know, thinking about, because live performance is something that is so, seems, you know, we hear such powerful testimonies. And so we've been exploring ideas around things like mobile EEG. You know, traditionally, when you think about trying to measure physiological symptoms, you think about being in a lab hooked up to all these wires and to machines. And obviously, that is difficult to translate that into the real world. But there's definitely been a lot of advances in ways that we can do that, as well as with virtual reality. So, you know, having people be able to kind of have an immersive experience and then be able to measure that in the lab is where we're starting to see a lot of that physiological data coming from.
1: Yeah. And I'm guessing it's important to be able to measure it. So, for example, if a doc wants to prescribe art therapy, there's some evidence and proof to get insurance companies to pay for it.
0: Sure, absolutely. And there's so many different ways that, you know, we can talk about it. One of the things that we've also been involved in is some economic analysis, which is also going to be really important when we're talking about getting insurance to cover these things. So, you know, there was a study that was done on music for Alzheimer's and the economic kind of benefits of that for society. And so I think we're going to be seeing a lot more of that research as well, to be able to really to get these things paid for by insurance.
1: We'll go to Diana again from the Onion Foundation. Diana, let's see if we can hear you now.
16: I'm on an old-fashioned landline, so better.
1: Love that.
16: I'm so glad that you're doing this program today. The Onion Foundation focuses on arts and making art available to people throughout the entire state of Maine. Art Van is one of our grantees, and Hogfish, Spindleworks, some of the ones that people mentioned today. And we actually did a three-part series. People can see it on our website, onionfoundation.org, all about arts and well-being. And it talks a little bit about the research that is there, how people who participate in these programs have improved memory, there's reduced rate of substance use, and also just feelings of connectedness and joy. And then we also talk about some of the incredible organizations in Maine that are really busy offering arts programming, both arts education, exhibits, performances. And our goal here is to strengthen those organizations so they can grow and include more and more people. One group, Maine Inside Out, focuses particularly not only on youth, but people who are incarcerated. It really gives people an opportunity to express themselves, but also, as your program's discussing, have physical and emotional well-being. So this is just an important program. I personally have attended one of the Hogfish's programs, and I can tell you they're incredibly powerful. Really enjoyable, really intense, and I really encourage all your listeners to go to the next one.
1: Thanks, Diana, for calling in. Which Hogfish performance did you attend?
16: There was one focused on grief, and I think that was very powerful. It was, I think, really well attended, and there was all different kinds of art so that people could respond to whatever kind of calls them and moves them. So I just know that the programs are incredibly creative, everything from writing to Alexander technique to music performances, including by Wabanaki musicians. Just really powerful kind of programming.
1: Diana, thank you so much for calling. Matt?
3: Thank you, Diana. And thanks for the support. What I'm thinking about from all this really interesting talks is just how I'm the black sheep of a doctor family that they might even be listening at the moment. Grandfather was OBGYN, uncle's OBGYN, my father was a cardiologist, said he's the first to practice above the belt, mom a pediatrician, brother a neurologist. And I thought I was going into the art realm to get away from it, but then I realized slowly that I was actually doing everything up to surgery and pills. Is where I love to be and think about, and like an ounce of prevention is worth a pound of cure kind of idea. And like, what are we doing as a community, as our institutions, depending on your viewpoint, may or may not be serving us in the way that we hope they are serving us. And how are we gathering in large structures? Sometimes I think of Russian dolls, that like the container that's holding the container of you. And when it's being held in a certain way, you don't even have to think about breathing or think about that it's okay to share that you have some grief. And when it's not being held for you, that's really tricky to do. It requires a lot of you, the individual. So I think that's one of the areas that we're working on. As things are becoming more and more digital and more spread out, it's like it feels like in some ways the in-person gathering is even more and more important as a dichotomy, and exploring how we can make that beautiful for everybody.
1: Christina.
5: Yeah, Matt, I love the analogy of the Russian doll, and it really is a good example of how arts and health is layers and layers of different sectors. Mm-hmm. And one of those sectors is workforce development. So the teaching artist that now is coming up through that we're going to need for workforce to address 29% of our population are older adults. And so we're going to need teaching artists to teach those classes, things like creative aging, which are consecutive classes, 6 to 8 weeks for older adults to be able to come together and learn a different art form. But we're going to need the teaching artists. So we are planning on rolling out some trainings here in the next month. People can sign up to become a teaching artist in creative aging if they would like. And it's free, funded through the A.E. Mickelson Foundation and the National Association for Art Agencies.
1: Well, we have to take another quick break. This is Maine Calling. We'll be right back.
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17: Hi, I'm Chris Howden. 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But now the IOC has moved one step closer to lifting that ban. An Olympian who was disqualified from competing in the Milano Cortina Olympics for wearing a helmet that honored Ukrainian athletes killed in the war tells us that decision is shameful. That's coming up on As It Happens.
7: 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With unabashed humor, the novel takes readers on a transformative journey that shows us that it's never too late to stop letting our past choices define our future. 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For complete details, please visit mainepublic.org/bookclub.
1: Welcome back. This is Maine Calling. I'm Jennifer Rooks. Today we're talking about the intersection of arts, health, and healing. My guests, Christina Carras with the Maine Arts Commission, Matt Cahill with Hogfish Regenerative Arts, and Alisa Tiedemann with the International Arts and Mind Lab. Share your comments and questions. Send an email, if you're quick, talk@mainepublic.org, Our phone number, 1-800-399-3566. I have an email here from CR. Really enjoyed a book called Your Brain on Art. And after reading it, discovered the author isn't an artist, but on the artist spectrum. And this is by Ivy Ross and Susan Magsiman. And Alisa, this is your colleague and the person who founded Arts and Mind Lab, correct?
0: Yeah, Susan is fantastic. She was working on that book kind of in secret. I was working with her at the lab, and then all of a sudden she kind of said, I'm coming out with a book. And then next thing you know, it was a New York Times bestseller. So it is fantastic and really kind of, you know, a great depiction of all of the work that the lab does, as well as the NeuroArts Blueprint, which is kind of looking at how we can move this field of NeuroArts forward. So I definitely recommend everyone check it out, because it really gets into what's happening in your brain and at a physiological level when engaging in different art forms.
1: We'll go to Kristen calling from Goldsboro. Hi, Kristen. Go ahead.
18: Hi. I was an artist before I was in a very bad car accident, and I had a traumatic brain injury. And when I started doing art, and it took me years because my hands wouldn't work, but I started doing art more because my little sister had passed away, so I started to do cartoons of our childhood. And it took me a long time, but I did about 90 of them, and some were worse than others because, like I said, I couldn't control my hand, but I could feel my brain actually working better, and my memory got better, and it just was such a positive experience to do it again. And but I also want to say that I heard you speak about cranial sacral therapy, and I had that done, and that is excellent work also.
1: Kristen, thank you so much for calling in, and I'm so glad you're doing better. And Alisa, are you surprised to hear that as Kristen is doing her art, she could feel her brain healing?
0: No, I mean, it's always incredible to hear kind of the lived experience of the work that we do. I know there's definitely research on drawing and doodling, kind of lowering stress hormones. And I think what you also said is powerful about being able to kind of create your childhood memories through those drawings. I think that can be a very healing process. So there was probably a lot going on. And again, really glad to hear that was a healing process for you.
1: Kristen, thanks for calling in. We'll go to Kylie calling from South Portland. Hi, Kylie, go ahead.
19: Hi, I am a suicide policy specialist in the state of Maine, and I just wanted to name that the arts are a wonderful suicide prevention method. And it's not just the act of creation, which is absolutely a prevention method, but to receive art or something that somebody has made for you by hand. And it doesn't have to be fine art, you know, like one of the things that we do in my little group called MUSE, which stands for Mainers Understanding Suicidal Experiences, is we do a friendship bracelet drive. And the act of receiving something that somebody has carefully woven by hand reminds somebody who might be struggling that they are cared for. And it's just a really remarkable opportunity for people who are experiencing something that is so stigmatized to be able to use metaphors or similes or to represent the way that they're feeling in art rather than say it out loud, because there's a lot of fear around what happens if you tell people that you're experiencing suicidal ideation. And so having creative ways to express yourself alleviates that burden and that secrecy of holding that in by yourself. And there's some incredible artists in Maine. I want to shout out the poet Maya Williams, who writes about her suicidal experiences. And there's this fear that talking about suicide makes people more apt to die by suicide, but that is just categorically false. It is known that if you see yourself represented in other works of art and other people's work, then you feel less alone and more apt to ask for help. So I just wanted to uplift the grief events that Hogfish is doing, the social prescribing that Christina is working on. All of this is going to help with our suicide prevention efforts, which is important because it's the second leading cause of death for Mainers age 10 to 44.
1: Kylie, I'm so glad you called in. And this is so interesting to me that the gift, the handmade gift, the artistic gift, because I'm sure that everyone listening today has known someone they're worried about and feels helpless. So knitting that person a hat or sculpting something for them or making a friendship bracelet could really be powerful.
19: Absolutely. A hand-painted card, even just a thoughtful handwritten note. There's an evidence-based practice called caring contacts that hospitals do for folks who are discharging after involuntary hospitalization. And they found that if you send a handwritten note, that person is statistically less likely to die by suicide. So if you're worried about someone, just show them that you care by creating something for them.
1: Wow. Kylie, thank you for that. Those words of wisdom. I'm sure so many people appreciate them. Let's see. We're going to go to Kurt from the Maine State Music Theater. Hi, Kurt.
20: Hey, how are you? A quick shout out to Matt and Hogfish. I've attended an event there and was astounded at how amazing it was. And then earlier you had the Onion Foundation. And of course, they are just unbelievable because their founders actually show up and partake of what they help fund, which is pretty awesome. But as to the topic for today, I wanted to say that my favorite part of my job is having people tell me that Maine State Music Theater and spending 2 hours with us rejuvenates their day and makes them changes their mood and makes them better. Historically, I know that over time in the Depression, whenever there's an economic downturn, theater survives because people want to be happier and we brighten their spirit. But even more powerfully, I think that when we present something that is emotional or maybe has a sad content to it in the theater, we have permission to live in that feeling for a little while, which helps us maybe not erase that feeling, but helps us deal with it and helps us get rid of it. The best example of that is Ghost, the musical, which the musical follows sort of the storyline of the movie. But I believe people love it because it gives them permission to miss people in the past that society tells us we're not supposed to miss. We're not supposed to allow ourselves to feel those feelings. We're supposed to keep marching on. Well, that gives us a couple hours to live in that, you know, that memory of those people, which helps us move on then.
1: Kurt, thank you so much for calling in. And Elisa, this reminds me of a point I really wanted to make sure we made during this program. One of the things most interesting to me to learn, because we have done Maine Calling programs on arts therapy, but that one does not have to actually be doing that art, painting that painting, singing that song, dancing that dance, but just attending or you know, going to a concert or going to a museum has benefit. That's really interesting. Is that sort of new?
0: I think that's probably, again, people who have been attending art performances could probably have always told you, but I think it's a concept that we're seeing more in the research. One thing that I think, you know, there's so much that can be happening when you're just beholding art. As the caller was talking, I was thinking about the idea of perspective taking. You know, when you're taking in a live performance, you can be seeing other people's stories and there's a little bit of distance from it, and you can, you know, build empathy as well. And same thing with reading literature. You know, it really creates these opportunities. And I think something that's also really, really interesting is there's actually been research showing that there's can be synchronicity that happens in an audience that's seeing a live performance. So there can actually be brain waves that are synchronizing as they are all experiencing some type of emotive state, which is just so fascinating. And so much could be done there around conflict resolution. And, you know, there's just a lot that we could learn from just beholding art.
1: Okay, pardon the pun, but that is kind of mind-blowing that there could be synchronizing in brainwaves and in a experience. And Christina and Matt are both nodding like, well, yeah.
3: Well, it's something we joke about that, like, you have to have a theater of a certain size in order for people to laugh, like, just to feel comfortable. If you think of, like, five people, it just feels like, can I laugh? I don't know. But when there's a certain mass number where there is that feeling of synchronization, and it really can like help you really move into that release that Kurt was talking about and other guests were talking about. And so that's kind of why at Hogfish we're working on kind of that size and scale, so that again there's this kind of Russian doll container that's holding the individual for this feeling of transformation, that it's not all left on them to do. all these beautiful individual practices, which I also teach and work on, but kind of working on both sides, both like from the bottom up and the top down.
1: Oh my goodness. So many calls, so little time. I'm going to try to squeeze in one or two. Go to Linda in Washington. Hi, Linda. Go ahead.
2: Hey there. How are you?
1: Great.
2: I just wanted to call and say that we need to thank and give a shout out to all of our public school arts teachers. I taught art for 25 years, and we've always known about the healing power of art, and it's wonderful as a teacher how you can connect with students that might not be able to function that well in public schools, but they find that the arts are just this really great way to express themselves. And seeing kids just always want to hang out in art rooms and listening to music in art class and all that kind of stuff. We just know how beneficial this is to kids. So if we can still keep promoting Maine, you know, K-12 schools by supporting the arts programs and appreciating how important those are as well.
1: Linda, thank you for calling. And Linda will be our last call. I apologize to all of you waiting and all of the emails because so many interesting stories supporting this whole concept. And thank you for our guest today, Alisa Tiedemann, Research Program Manager at the International Arts and Mind Lab at Johns Hopkins, Matt Cahill, Creative Director with Hogfish Regenerative Arts, and Christina Karaz, Program Director of the Maine Arts Commission Arts and Health Roundtables. Today's sound engineer was Chris Bridges. Maine Calling is produced by Jonathan Smith and Cindy Hahn. Tomorrow on the program, the role of craft in Maine, from Wabanaki baskets to wooden furniture. I'm Jennifer Rooks. 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
7: 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And the Maine Turnpike Authority, urging motorists to slow down and leave room because giving space keeps everyone safer.
21: President Trump says the ceasefire with Iran is over. The U.S. launched retaliatory strikes on Tuesday, and Trump is threatening to hit the country again.
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7: 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As it happens on Maine Public Radio is made possible by our contributing listeners and by the Portland Museum of Art, inviting you to Winslow Homer, Painter, Etcher, featuring the painted and printed works of the iconic Maine artist on view now, and the Grasshopper Shop, family-owned eclectic emporium since 1975, open daily year-round in downtown Rockland.
23: Hello, I'm Neil Kirksall.
17: And I'm Chris Howden. Coming up on As It Happens.
23: Back in the rings, Russia is still hitting Kyiv with drones and missiles. So a Ukrainian athlete living through those attacks is not happy to hear. The IOC is paving the way for Russian athletes to return to the Olympics.
17: And yes, he can. The British politician known as Count Binface, due to the garbage can over his face, tells us his campaign against Nigel Farage is no waste of time, even though he's a true outsider candidate in the sense that he's an alien from the planet Sigma 9.
23: Those stories and more coming up for you on the Wednesday edition of As It Happens.
17: What?

0: Tonight, Iran is under siege again. The U.S. has launched strikes against the country after President Donald Trump declared the ceasefire over. He said Iran had violated the interim peace deal signed in June, and Iran's foreign minister has vowed to respond with military action of its own. It's a stark contrast to Mr. Trump's comments just 2 weeks ago that, quote, for the first time in 3,000 years, we are going to have peace in the Middle East, unquote. Canadians with friends and family in Iran are anxiously watching these developments. Mehrdad Hariri is an Iranian-Canadian in Newmarket, Ontario, and that's where we reached him earlier today.
1: Mehrdad, where does all of this new rhetoric leave you and your loved ones in Iran?
2: Hearing the news that the war has possibly started again is, I would say, deeply distressing. My first thought are with the Iranian people, because every conflict, every round of conflict adds to their suffering, suffering of ordinary citizens, you know, and the destruction of perhaps infrastructure of the country. And yet, I must add, and this is important, no real achievement in the outcome that a lot of Iranians would wish for, that is the regime change.
1: Have you spoken to folks back in Iran since these latest comments from the U.S. president?
2: I have exchanged text with them, and they are distressed as well, but they are extremely busy with getting by. It's the cost of living is so high. People are so busy with how they can continue their life, but they're also distressed.
1: What is daily life like them under this reality?
2: Well, keep that in mind. Life in Iran has never been completely normal under the Islamic regime. However, because of the war, the cost of living added up to the mismanagement, the mafia economy, etc., made it extremely hard for civilians to get by. The prices are extremely high.
1: And they were high even before this conflict. There was a reason for protests.
2: And it was way high even before, absolutely. And that amplified with the war, yes.
1: When you think of what you've heard today, I mean, did you think that this peace deal, of course, when anyone hears about a peace deal, there's excitement and hope. Were you hopeful that it would last, or were you always worried that it would not, that it would crumble?
2: Yeah, I think a lot of people, including myself, we knew that this is a fragile memorandum of understanding, or as people say, some people say, memorandum of misunderstanding. So it is fragile. And keep that in mind that you're dealing with a government that is driven by ideology and is very hard to keep its promise. We knew that it was fragile, but at least it could open the gate for more stability in terms of the people can get away from the war.
1: You mentioned the idea, the hope that some had for potential regime change. And, you know, we spoke with people on this program, Iranian Canadians, who wanted to see U.S. intervention, thinking that it would help change the leadership in Iran. That obviously has not happened. Have people changed their feelings on that, or do they still feel that the U.S. could somehow help?
2: Some people wanted the intervention from the U.S. because I would say with great confidence that the absolute majority of Iranians hate this Islamic regime. They want it collapsed. They want it's gone. And they know that this is not a good governance for Iran. It has committed so many crimes over the course of last 47 years, killed a lot of its own citizens, mismanaged the economy. However, some people believe that an American intervention or the war can lead to a regime change. It didn't. Many of them are disappointed now. The only thing that war accomplished, nothing in terms of weakening the regime, let alone bringing about the regime change, instead destroyed the critical infrastructure, you know, caused enormous hardship on civilians, loss of civilians. And in fact, I must say, paradoxically, left the regime in a stronger position than before.

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1: The regime has become more oppressive. There are executions every day, every single day. One thing that we should understand, and your listeners, that the Iranian people have been extremely resilient in the past four decades and protesting against the regime. And every single opportunity that they have had, despite the extreme danger. But now, as I said, the government has its power. People are just very busy with just getting by economically, and the landscape has changed. But this is not the end of the story. I must add this as an Iranian, that we are still hopeful that one thing that has always surprised us, the power of people who at the end of the day were able to come to the street and to make changes.
2: What do you think will end this conflict and when?
1: I don't know, to be quite honest, because as I said, you're not dealing with the ordinary regime. And this is exceptional situations with a lot of, you know, other regional powers and the U.S. under Donald Trump. So there is so much complexity in this that I really don't know how this move forward. But one thing that I wish for is the safety of the citizens, the safety of the infrastructure of the country, and that lead to some circumstances that civil society in Iran can be more powerful and show their power and to put an end to this Islamic regime.
2: What do you say in your text messages to your friends and family in Iran at this moment? How do you tell them to stay hopeful?
1: I don't dare to order something or to suggest something because I am miles away from them. They have rights to feel whatever they do. I just said how you're feeling and how is the situation. People are just worried to see and watching to see what happens.
2: Mehrdad, I'm glad we could speak. Thank you for this. Please take care.
1: Thank you for the opportunity. Thank you.
3: We reached Mehrdad Hariri in Newmarket, Ontario, earlier today.

0: Its delegation at the last two Olympic Games has been tiny, especially for a major sporting nation that once sent hundreds of competitors who won dozens of medals. But now the International Olympic Committee has announced that it is provisionally lifting its suspension on Russia, clearing a path for Russian athletes to make a full return for the 2028 Los Angeles Games. Whether they'll compete under the Russian flag and colors has not yet been determined, but the IOC's position is that athletes should not be held responsible for the actions of their government. Vladislav Hereskevich is a Ukrainian skeleton racer. He made headlines in February when he was disqualified from the Winter Olympics for wearing a helmet featuring images of Ukrainian athletes who'd been killed during the war. We reached him in Kyiv, Ukraine.
1: Vladislav, what are the words you've been using to describe this decision by the IOC?
2: I believe it's a shameful decision, and it's absolutely not right to do it, especially if you're looking on what's going on latest weeks in Ukraine, in Kyiv. Just yesterday we had a day of mourning because of victims, because people were killed in one of the Russian attacks. Today we have a couple of air attacks, and again, like, a couple of people were killed because of these attacks. So it happens literally like every day. And to see this news that Russians are welcomed back again in the Olympic family, it feels surreal.
1: IOC President Kirsty Coventry said at a press conference yesterday, quote, "We don't condone any wars, including this one. We will continue to support Ukraine like we have since this started," unquote. Do you feel supported? How do you square what she's saying there with the IOC's actions?
2: We had our own story with Mrs. Coventry, and I was disqualified by her from the Olympic Games. I believe all these talks about solidarity and you bring back people who

0: guilty in what's happening right now in Ukraine. I believe it's a big hypocrisy from IOC.
1: And just to remind our listeners, you were disqualified from the games because you were wearing a helmet with images of Ukrainian athletes who were killed during this war. That was seen as a political statement, which the IOC says it does not allow. What is it like for you day to day? I did want to ask you, you know, being in Kyiv, what is it like for you, the reality?
0: No, like when you have this challenge, so you spend almost whole night like in a shelter. Or like in a parking underground or somewhere else where you can hide from the attacks, just to feel more safer. But of course, like it's quite hard because like you have lack of sleep, and if you talk about people who literally get when their houses been destroyed or their family members been killed, it's just another story. I think impossible to comprehend what's going on with their lives at the moment. And it's quite difficult. Also, of course, a lot of friends are fighting on the front line, and we try to support them. But also, some of them also were killed. It's very hard. So 4 years already, and even more already. And it's very hard time. And we all hope that it will end as soon as possible.
1: Ukraine's sports minister is questioning why this rule change is happening. Now saying, quote, nothing changed, the situation became even worse, unquote. And you're detailing some of that. The IOC has said that this is the time that athletes would be qualifying. So this is why they're saying they're doing it now. Why do you think it's happening now?
0: Again, like it's hard to understand because we have now like worse situation, I would say, in 4 years in regard of shellings of the cities on residential buildings. And it's hard to understand why now, like, they bringing back Russians, they lift sanctions from Russian Olympic Committee, because at the same time, Russian athletes, Russian sport officials, they're highly connected with Russian government, with Russian propaganda, and to say that they're not guilty and that they shouldn't, it was a quote of commentary, I believe, they should not be responsible for actions of their governments.
1: Yes, the athletes should not be responsible. They should not be held responsible.
0: Yeah, but I believe it's a lie because they're responsible. They take an active part. It's not that they're against it and they can do nothing. But
1: do they have a choice there? Do you think they have a choice there?
0: Yeah, they should have a choice because we have some examples of athletes who left their country and who speaking about pretty open against their government. I believe it's they have a choice. They choose their side. But when athletes are taking part in propaganda events, when athletes are fighting on the front line against Ukraine, you cannot say they're not guilty and they have nothing to do with this war because it's a big lie.
1: Are you hoping to compete in the next Winter Games?
0: Yeah, it's a goal.
1: What do you think it will be like to compete alongside Russian athletes?
0: We don't know because in our federation it was no such a decision. So now they're able to compete as a natural athletes with natural criteria. So at this point we don't have such a decision, and I hope we will not have it. But let's see what's going on next.
1: What are your next steps? The IOC has made this decision. Can it be reversed? Will you be doing anything? Will you and others be pushing back?
0: Yes, I believe now it's a great time to work to cooperate with different national Olympic committees from different countries, and also to stand strong against this decision. Because if we're able to get majority of national Olympic committees, we are able to change this decision. And another thing, what is important right now, IOC is not regulated by international law. Yes, so they're regulated by Swiss law, and as a non-government organization, they're having own environment, they able to do any decisions, as it was with my disqualification. Without proper explanation, they able to disqualify any athlete for anything, and they able to do any decisions as they want. But I believe if countries are not accept these decisions, they're able to do visa ban for Russian athletes, and then even if Russian athletes, if IOC wants to have Russian athletes on competitions, they will come, but they cannot come to the country if they don't have a visa. So then problem solved. And I believe it's a right time to also work towards visa ban for Russian athletes and Russian sport officials.
1: Vladislav, I appreciate your time. Thank you.
0: Thank you.
2: Vladislav Haraskevich is a Ukrainian skeleton racer. We reached him in Kyiv, Ukraine.

0: It is looking very likely that Nigel Farage will spend his summer arguing with a garbage can, specifically the upside-down garbage can that is either worn or part of the body of the ostensibly alien political candidate known as Count Binface. After weeks of pressure over allegations of financial impropriety, Mr. Farage announced yesterday that he was stepping down as an MP, triggering a by-election in which the Reform UK leader promptly said he would run.
1: This will be a people versus the establishment by-election. It's a chance to stick two fingers up to the entire establishment, to frankly tell them where to go. And that is why I will be putting my name forward to stand in this by-election. I will fight to win. I will fight to continue the political revolution that Reform has started. And I would say this to you, the voters of Clacton. If I win, you win. Because if I lose, they win. And we will never, with the two old parties, get the type of fundamental change that we need to fix broken Britain.
0: Among other things, it recently came to light that Mr. Farage had received an undisclosed gift of £5 million, nearly $10 million Canadian, from a crypto billionaire just before running for office. So far, Labour, the Conservatives, the Lib Dems, the Green Party, and Restore Britain have all refused to field candidates to participate in what outgoing Prime Minister Keir Starmer called Mr. Farage's desperate stunt. But there is one man, or alien from the planet Sigma 9, willing to throw his hat, or garbage bin, into the ring. Count Binface has faced many a British politician over his years on this planet. We reached Count Binface in London.
2: Count Binface, Farage says this is a people versus the establishment by-election. Does that make you the establishment?
3: Well, that's a very good question. I've been wondering that myself, because logically there are only two conclusions. One, I am the establishment. I am the embodiment of the British establishment, which is curious, A, because I'm not British, I'm from Sigma 9, B, I'm an alien, and C, I have not been invited once to last night at the proms, the Royal Box at Wimbledon, the British Grand Prix, none of it. So that would be a very curious embodiment of the British establishment. So the only other possible conclusion is that Nigel is talking out of his posterior. I leave the choice to the Canadian listeners.
2: Why did you decide, when others said they would not run a candidate in this by-election, why did you decide to throw your bin in the race?
3: Why not? I was at a loose end. I mean, you know, I was on my way back from Makerfield. There was another election.
2: Yes.
3: I don't know if you guys noticed that. You know, I took on the upcoming Prime Minister, Andy Burnham, my fifth, I believe. I'm losing count of these Prime Ministers. They change them more quickly than Doctor Who. It's crazy stuff. Anyway.
2: Your count is correct. You know, yeah, we'll go through the list in a moment. But you just had extra time on your hands?
3: Well, you know, I was actually looking forward to a bit of a putting my space boots up. And I've got other planets to run, mate. But when I heard Nigel throwing his toys out of the pram like that, as we just heard, I couldn't resist it, so I turned the old ship around. I thought, let's give it a blast. And my goodness me, it doesn't half seem that the media seem interested, just a tiny bit.
2: You mentioned the last vote, Andy Burnham. We covered that vote. I saw a photograph, of course, of you and the other candidates, including Burnham on stage. What's the vibe? What did you think of him?
3: Well, actually, he's a very pleasant fellow. He's the most human of the big beasts I've taken on. I mean, it's not saying much. I mean, I took on Mrs. May, if you remember her. No, probably not.
2: Theresa May, yes.
3: You know, it's been a bit of a rum crop, if you ask me. But no, Andy was very kind, and we had a little chat. He knew about my manifesto, like renaming HS2 FFS1. He said he'd consider it. So, he shook my gauntlet when I got my 95 votes. 95 whole votes. Can you believe it?
2: Yeah,
3: so I'm riding high. It was a lovely atmosphere, actually. Let's hope Clacton's the same.
2: Losses don't sting for you. Some would think of that as a monumental loss.
3: That just shows how wrong you are. I say, that shows a degree of arrogance and hubris from the international mainstream media of which you should be ashamed. No, I am proud of every single human vote. 95 of them. How many have you had?
2: What is your pitch to the people of Clacton?
3: Well, beyond what I've already said, I mean, I'd have thought anyone from Clacton listening to this is already heartily persuaded. But, you know, I'm going to give them a fully costed manifesto, as I always do, mixing the national and the local policies. There'll be something for everyone, but a little flavour for you. Price capping 99 flake ice creams at 99 pence. I don't know if you have 99s in Canada. That joke might not scan. But also, nationalising Adele, building at least one affordable house, renaming London Bridge after Phoebe Waller. So it goes on. Something for everyone.
2: Yeah, nationalising Adele caught my ear a couple of times. Glad you raised that one again here. You mentioned all of the British leaders you've gone up against. Let's go. Theresa May, Boris Johnson, Liz Truss, Rishi Sunak, Keir Starmer. We're talking about the last 10 years. It is astonishing to watch from afar. What do you make of the state of democracy there right now?
3: Well, I have to pick you up on something there. I didn't actually take on Liz Truss directly because she was gone so fast. It was impossible. She didn't actually fight an election, you see. And Keir Starmer won't defend an election. So sometimes these humans are gone in the blink of a visor, maybe because they don't dare take on old Binny. Who knows? But it's been quite a few, as you say.
2: And just to be clear, have you ever been to Clacton? Are you going now?
3: Well, I'll answer both of those questions. Have I been? No. Why? Because the present incumbent seems to think it's not important. In fact, I don't think he's been at all. So that's what the reports say. So I thought I should follow the precedent set by Mr. Farage. But I might turn up. I might not. I'm a busy guy.
2: Yeah, you got things to do. Well, I'm so glad, Count Binface, that in the midst of that busy schedule, you set aside some time to come back on our show. It's always a pleasure. Thank you.
3: The pleasure is all mine. Thank you so much to you, the wonderful humans of Canada. Well done in the World Cup. Hard luck. I was rooting for you all. And I say that to every country that interviews me.
2: I thought you might. Thank you, Count.
3: Well done. Lovely.
0: We reached Count Binface, whose real name may or may not be John Harvey, and probably isn't. I don't know why I said that. In London.

0: On Monday, Carly Spencer finally confronted the mysterious figure from the World Security Bureau, or WSB, known only as Z. Carly wanted the WSB to release her daughter, Agent Jocelyn Jax, who'd been injured in a firefight, but Z wouldn't budge. That is when she slapped him, and he stared back at her for slightly too long.
1: An oversight. I'll have your name added to the list of approved visitors.
2: I don't want to be added to the list. I want my daughter back.
1: Then let me put this in language that you will understand. That ain't gonna happen.
0: And commercial. Now, when I was younger, I watched Another World and The Young and the Restless. So I have a question about that scene from General Hospital. Why does an international spy agency play a central role on a show that I assumed was about a hospital? I'm not alone in having questions about General Hospital. Over the last couple of weeks, avid General Hospital watchers also had questions about General Hospital. One in particular, the guy playing Z, is that John Oliver, the British comedian, the guy from Last Week Tonight on HBO? But why? Well, Mr. Oliver explained why on the most recent episode of his show.
3: I simply offered my hypothetical acting abilities to any soap that would meet my terms, which were, I wanted to play a character with a ridiculous name, I wanted a juicy storyline like murder or slapping, and I wanted a dramatic close-up of my face.
0: Now, it turns out two soap operas met his strict conditions, Days of Our Lives, which will air his episodes later this summer, and General Hospital, which gave him the ridiculous name Z, gave him a juicy storyline that had both murder and slapping, and featured multiple uncomfortably long close-ups of his face. From that clip, it looks like he pulled it off, which personally I found exciting insofar as it opened the door for me to realize my lifelong dream of threatening Victor Newman on YNR. So I reached out, but the response was not encouraging.
1: Let me put this in language that you will understand. That ain't gonna happen.
0: Here are the Jarmels with A Little Bit of Soap.

0: From 1961, the Jarmels with A Little Bit of Soap.
1: We are going to take a quick break now. When we return, Rogers shuts down 6 news and sports radio stations across Canada. A Calgary MP tells us the timing of the announcement just added insult to injury.
0: And where there's smoke, a woman in Gander, Newfoundland and Labrador, is lucky to be alive after narrowly escaping from a house fire, thanks to the bravery of her neighbor.
1: Stay tuned. I'm Neil Kirksall.
0: And I'm Chris Howden.

0: What if one day you noticed that there were no beavers in your woods? And instead of going to the agencies, the bureaucracy, what if instead you decided to handle things yourself? On the next Snap Judgment, the Belgian Beaver Bandit. Do not miss it.
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2: Calgarians trying to tune into Flames games on Sportsnet 960 next season will find nothing but static. Rogers is shutting down six sports and news radio stations in Calgary, Vancouver, Halifax, and Kitchener. 230 jobs are gone. Rogers blames the cuts on declining audiences and inadequate advertising revenue. Rob Kerr was a longtime host on Sportsnet 960. He told the CBC the news is hitting his former colleagues hard.
3: Utter shock and disbelief. I'm not sure how you handle these things properly, but it was very awkward and very uncomfortable. And I think they're angry. We get into this business for a lot of reasons, but not to make money. We get into this business because we love it. We love the opportunity. We love the idea of it. And unfortunately, it's not a two-way street. That love isn't normally repaid. Tough day, and you can understand some aren't taking it well.
2: Conservative MP Michelle Rempel Garner released a statement today slamming the Rogers cuts. We reached her in Calgary.
4: Michelle Rempel Garner, a Rogers employee, told our CBC News colleagues that they found out they were going to be out of work when they tuned into their radio station on the way to work, and they just heard a recorded message. What do you think of the way this was handled?
5: Well, I mean, I also heard that the cuts happened as Rogers was hosting a fairly swanky stampede party. I heard from someone who was there, and apparently there was an oyster bar. So this is not, it's a deeply undignified way to treat employees, and especially because Rogers, has a lot of benefit. They get a lot of benefits, and they're supposed to act in the public interest. And right now we're in the middle of a debate about how to strengthen unity in Canada, and shutting off radio stations that provide a vital platform to tell the stories of people in my community in Calgary, while receiving benefits specifically to do that, is deeply concerning.
4: What are you hearing, if anything, so far, this is so fresh, from your constituents there?
5: Actually, I have had quite a bit of traffic in my inbox today. I just refute the notion that people don't listen to the radio. That's just not true. For example, the Fan 960 was the home of the Flames. I also understand that the Flames weren't given a heads up. It's a station that everybody in Calgary knows about. And then, of course, News Talk 660 was was a forum for sharing local stories to the Calgary community. So it's something that we're hearing about. Like, these are platforms that have been an integral part of the community. They, transcend politics. They're really about sharing the stories and the culture of our community, keeping people up to date on the news, a source of journalism, and people are angry about it.
4: Rogers Sports and Media, we should say, speaking to what you were saying there, in a statement to CBC News said audiences are in steep decline, the revenue just wasn't there for these stations. We hear this often with these kinds of cuts, obviously. Rogers said that recent audiences for sports radio in Vancouver and Calgary had average audiences of just over 2,000 people. Is there something to that, though? I mean, given that people can stream games, on league sites, there are other sorts of podcasts and sources for this information, that the industry has changed and people are taking, their attention elsewhere while still getting information about their teams. Is that part of the reality?
5: Well, I don't think there would be anybody who would be in your shop that would make that argument for CBC Radio, right? I know for a fact that CBC Radio reaches rural and remote communities, and when we talk about the legitimate problem that I don't think anybody could argue about news deserts in Canada, these local stations are factually a critical platform for telling local stories, for sharing news in communities that aren't Toronto. Let's just be honest about it.
4: What would you like to see Minister Joly or the federal government do at this point?
5: Great question. So my colleague Adam Chambers, who serves as our official shadow minister for industry, he sits on that standing committee. He's asked for four measures from the federal government, specifically related to the review of the Rogers Shaw merger, which had specific compliance requirements, which we are now questioning whether or not those have been met in light of these cuts. He's asked the government to consider whether the CRTC, the main regulator, can impose a financial levy in the instance of surrendering a license. This is, of course, the license for the radio broadcast, which could be set aside for new operators. I'll also say this. I know my colleague, who serves as the Shadow Minister for Heritage, has questions about whether or not Rogers is meeting its obligations under the funding that it receives specifically for local journalism. You know, taking my partisan hat off, that we can find common ground on this. I would really like, I will be the first one to congratulate the Liberal government if they actually hold Rogers to account on this. It's just ridiculous.
4: Is there a difference between the stations that we're talking about and a local newspaper in your view, or do they all have the same level of significance and connection and information for audiences?
5: Well, I think, you know, over the last decade plus, we have seen a migration away from like physical print media to online content. But at the end of the day, this is about making sure that we have a diversity of voices in a diversity of the regions of the country, covering news and sharing stories in every region of the country, right? And I think what's happened in the last 10 years is rather than trying to ensure that journalists and operators that provide news and share these stories, and I look, for example, sports coverage, instead of trying to help them migrate into new mediums, what we've seen is big operators like Rogers who are able to pay for expensive lobbyists. They've just tried to become protectionists in a way to protect former operating models that don't necessarily work anymore. And I think, you know, I would just implore the federal government to look at the reality of how people consume the news today and make sure that when they're giving preferential regulations or funding to big operators and legacy operators like Rogers, that they're not doing so at the expense of journalists who are trying their best to alleviate the problem of news deserts. And certainly when operators like Rogers, I think that they've acted in bad faith here, given the fact that they get this treatment from the federal government. They need to hold these companies to account to their obligations that they have under those benefits. And that's what we will be pushing for throughout the summer. And if we don't see movement from the federal government into the fall when the House returns, this is not a one-day fight. And if, you know, Rogers lobbyists are listening to this today, this is not going away in 24 hours. They can rest assured of that.
4: Michelle Rempel-Garner, I appreciate your time. Thank you.
5: Thank you so much for having me.
2: We reached Conservative MP Michelle Rempel-Garner in Calgary.

0: Trevor Green is having a big week in more ways than one. Mr. Green lives in Gander, Newfoundland and Labrador, where he had been gearing up for a pretty big life event. Then on Friday night, there was a fire at one of his neighbor's houses, and Mr. Green jumped right into the action.
1: Friday night, I was out in the shed and heard my neighbor singing out. There was a fire across the street. Someone's house was on fire. So at that point, I just took off towards the house and passed by the people that was gathered on the street. And I noticed there was a man on the step there, and he looked pretty confused. So I basically went up to get him down off the steps, and he told me that his girlfriend was still in the house. So, I mean, there's no way possible. I was thinking I could get in that house because the smoke was just towering outside. I had to look through the door and out of the eaves of the house. So I sung out a few times, no response, and I crawled down and looked in under the smoke, and I could just see her legs from her knees down, right? I couldn't see nothing else. So I left my shirt up over my mouth, nose with one hand and proceeded into the house. And I grabbed her by one hand and she didn't come. My hand just slipped off hers, right? So then I dropped my shirt from my other hand and reached in and grabbed her from underneath her arms and got her up and brought her out of the house and took in a few gulps of smoke while I was doing it. But got her right to the step and paramedics come there then and took it the rest of the way.
2: What was going through your mind when you looked at the smoke pouring out and went in there anyway?
1: Actually, it wasn't a lot going through my mind. I just had to get in and save that lady. And first of all, I was just going up to talk to the gentleman to get him off the step. But when he said his girlfriend was still inside, well, then when I looked in and seen her, never even dawned on me. I just had to go in and get her.
2: Were you afraid, or did you not have time to be afraid?
1: I wasn't afraid. It takes a lot to scare me, actually. But no, it never even come to my mind, actually, being scared. After I got out, I thought about it, But
2: what about your family after you did this and you went in and risked your own health and safety? What did they say to you?
1: They were pretty good. My fiancé said, Trevor, you shouldn't have done that. We're getting married Saturday. But anyway, all is good.
2: You're getting married this coming Saturday?
1: This Saturday, yeah.
2: Well, congratulations.
1: Yeah,
2: thank you. Yeah. And what have you heard from your friends and neighbors now since this weekend?
1: Same thing. You're a hero. It was really nothing. I'd do it again tomorrow. Hopefully, I never get a chance to do it again, but I would. And this is who I am. Like I said, I try to help everybody out that I can. And this world's cruel and mean, and always will be. So try to do what you can for everybody, and it was just simple. Not had to run into a burning house now, but even to buy some little coffee, it could make your day, right? So I think that's what it's all about, being kind to each other.
0: That was Trevor Green of Gander, Newfoundland and Labrador speaking with the CBC's Leanne Power.

0: When Dr. Hassam Abu Safia said goodbye to his lawyer last week, he said he believed it would be for the final time. The director of Gaza's Kamal Adwan Hospital has been held in Israel since December 2024 without charge. The moment of his detention was documented in an image of him walking through rubble toward Israeli tanks wearing a white lab coat. After their most recent visit, his lawyer said he could barely recognize the physician and that he fears for his client's life. Dr. Abu Safia says he was severely beaten shortly after appearing via video link at a Supreme Court appeal hearing challenging his detention. The Israel Prison Service has rejected that account, and now a UN inquiry is joining the call for him to be released. Tirza Leibowitz is the executive director of Physicians for Human Rights Israel, which has been trying to get Dr. Abu Safia and 13 other detained Gazan doctors released. We reached her in Jerusalem.
1: Tirza, have you heard anything about the doctor, how he's doing since last week?
2: We've heard only one thing, and that is the state responding to the petition to release all 14 doctors, among them and Dr. Abu Safia. In the state's response today, or more correctly, last night, the state claimed that Dr. Abu Safia was examined by medical personnel several times since he was moved to the underground facility, Rakefet, where he's currently detained. However, they say there isn't an indication that his life is in danger. Mm-hmm. And our response is that precisely this response is what is giving us serious concern about the condition of Dr. Abu Safia. We have not heard what these examinations were about, what the result is, and there was absolutely no addressing the severe physical marks, the assault marks, and all the other medical issues that we pointed at.
1: Yeah, what the state is saying lines up with what the doctor's lawyer saw.
2: So it doesn't line up. In other words, the sworn affidavit of the lawyer included a report about severe visible injuries to the face, to the eyes, to the ears, the fact that the doctor repeatedly lost consciousness, was on the verge of falling aside. It took for him a long time to be able to speak at all, that he actually didn't recognize the doctor, and he's seen him on a number of visits. So none of this was addressed in the state's response. The state further in its response also is asking the court to dismiss the petition summarily, in other words, without any hearing, which of course we're objecting to. Because if at all, with the situation of Dr. Abu Safia, in which the allegations of this escalation in the assault against him actually happened when he's challenging his detention, that is giving us worry about all the other doctors.
1: He was appealing his detention to the Supreme Court, and then he says that he alleges that he was put in solitary confinement and beaten after he made that appeal. Ultimately, Israel's Supreme Court upheld the continuation of his detention until at least October 2026. When his lawyer did see him and speak with him, what did the doctor say about what he thought his future held?
2: So first, I think it's also important to note that he was very afraid to talk, and he said so to the lawyer. He shared with the lawyer the beatings that he experienced every day since being moved to the facility, being beaten by batons, by hammer, by four or five of the prison service personnel. He actually said his goodbyes to his family and stated his fear that this would be the last time for such a visit.
1: What kind of evidence have you seen to back up Israel's claim that his release would pose a security threat, or just even the Times of Israel recently described Dr. Abu Safia as a quote, Hamas doctor? That was in a headline. What kind of evidence has been brought forward to try to substantiate those kinds of claims, that kind of language?
2: These claims are familiar claims with regard to, in fact, with regard to hospital infrastructure. All hospitals have been charged with housing terror cells, and there hasn't been evidence of that. And with regard to Dr. Abu Safiya, I want to remind us that he has been in detention since December 2024. So we're talking about close to 2 years. In all of these 2 years, the state has not found it appropriate to indict or to charge Dr. Abu Safiya with anything. If there was anything to charge him with, that would have been done. So that's my answer.
1: Given, Tirza, what has already happened in Israel's courts, what other avenues do you have left?
2: So the first thing that we did and we're doing right now, and I'm doing right now on this program with you, is we need to change the equation. In other words, the Israeli authorities now have even less of a motivation. That's a concern for someone who has witnessed both the attacks in Gaza, in the hospital, and reported about these, and now has been witnessing and experiencing abuse in the detention centers. The concern is that the Israeli authorities will not want to release the doctor and others in his situation. And what we are doing is, first of all, to shine a light on these people. And we've now, in the matter of just 1 or 2 days, we have submitted a number of requests, both to the Israeli authorities and to the courts. First of all, for an independent medical review, we've turned to the ICRC to carry out its mandate, and the Israeli Supreme Court just recently has decided in favor, in other words, against the state's attempt or prevention of the ICRC from entering. So this has to happen. Mm-hmm. There are now, I would say, hundreds of thousands and more, I would say even millions of people around the world for whom Dr. Abu Safiya is a household name. And that is important. That is protection. All these steps, we hope, provide initial protection. And what we're trying to do is we will continue with the, as much as possible, with the petition to release all 14 doctors.
1: Tirza, thank you for this.
2: Thank you very much.
0: Tirza Leibowitz is the executive director of Physicians for Human Rights Israel. She's in Jerusalem.

0: A hunting tool, snow goggles stitched and carved nearly a century ago, netting needles. For decades, all those sat in a collection at the Royal Ontario Museum in downtown Toronto. Now, for the first time in generations, they're back in the Naskapi Nation of Kawawachikamach in northern Quebec, on loan for a month while the community holds its summer camp. For the next few weeks, kids between the ages of 5 and 11 will learn about the artifacts and how to recreate some of them. Louise Natuapio is the chief of the Naskapi Nation.
1: It was like a mix of emotion, like excitement and wonder and amazed that like they're back home in the territory. And it was just an amazing experience. One of the elders talked about the artifacts, like each item we went, we took out each item and passed it out and we showed the elders of each item. And there was one elder who knew most of them. And he said that the other elders in the room were younger than him, but he was the oldest. And he said he's the last one alive of his group.
2: So he sort of remembers those types of objects or growing up with some of them.
1: Yes, yeah. There was one, there's like a snow goggles. There were goggles in there. And he said they used to use them in a certain time of the year. Like in April, he said in spring, March and April, because people would get, I think like an irritation, eye irritations from the weather. And that's when they would have to make those goggles to use to protect their eyes from the wind and the sun.
2: Has there been any desire from the community about keeping items permanently or you know, talking about how they can be repatriated?
1: Yes, that's what the elders asked. Are they staying here for good? And we said we have to send them back, but it's an ongoing discussion which will take its natural course.
0: That's Louise Natuapio, the chief of the Naskapi Nation. She was speaking to the CBC's Rachel Watts.
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0: 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Thanks for listening.
3: And I'm Neil Kirksall. Goodbye.

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1: If you see something wrong that needs fixing, something big, something epic, something fundamental to the underpinning of everything, you could tackle the situation by appealing to the governmental agencies, the research institutions. You could go through the slow and uncertain process of political coalition building, or maybe, perhaps, instead, one long weekend, you could load up the truck and go handle things yourself. Today in Snap Judgment, we proudly present The Belgian Beaver Bandit. Snap Judgment, storytelling with the beat, right after this short break. Snappers, stay tuned.
2: Live from NPR News in Washington, I'm Ryland Barton. Democrat Graham Plattner is suspending his Senate campaign in Maine after a former girlfriend accused him of rape in an article published by Politico. Plattner denies the allegation, but in a video posted to social media, he announced his exit from the race.
3: We live in a political system that is not built for normal people. It is a system that is built structurally to make sure that movements like ours cannot flourish, that if they begin to succeed, they can be crushed.
2: Vermont Senator Bernie Sanders and leading Democratic lawmakers called on Plattner to drop out. His exit from the race sets off a scramble for Democrats to find a new nominee to take on incumbent Republican Susan Collins this fall. Maine's Democratic Party says it will hold a nominating convention to fill Plattner's vacancy on the ballot. The party has until July 27th to select a replacement. President Trump announced on social media that he'd be traveling on the old Air Force One jet as he travels home from the NATO summit in Turkey. He said the new plane, gifted from Qatar, would be on display for U.S. forces abroad. NPR's Deepa Shivaram has more.
4: The trip to Ankara, Turkey, was the first international trip Trump has taken with the new plane. But on the way home, travel plans changed. Trump posted on social media that he would fly in an older Air Force One for part of the trip home, while the new plane would stop in Mildenhall Air Force Base in the United Kingdom to give military members a chance to tour the aircraft. The new Air Force One was a gift from Qatar that Trump celebrated, but it's also caused massive concerns about security and safety. When asked at a press conference if the decision to switch planes was due to security concerns, Trump didn't directly answer the question and said the new plane would visit multiple military bases. Deepa Shivaram, NPR News, Washington.
2: A federal judge has set a mid-February trial date for the man charged with planting two pipe bombs in Washington, D.C. on the eve of the January 6th Capitol riot. NPR's Ryan Lucas has the latest on the case against Brian Cole Jr.
5: Cole was arrested in December after a nearly five-year FBI investigation. Prosecutors say he built and placed two pipe bombs near the Republican and Democratic Party headquarters the night before a mob of Trump supporters stormed the U.S. Capitol to protest Trump's loss in the 2020 election. Neither device went off. Cole has pleaded not guilty. At a hearing in federal court, Judge Amir Ali set the mid-February date for the trial, which is expected to last around 2 weeks. Earlier this week, the judge ruled that President Trump's blanket pardon for people charged or convicted of crimes in connection with January 6 offenses does not apply to Cole. Ryan Lucas, NPR News, Washington.
2: Oil prices rose and stock markets dropped today after President Trump raised doubts about the temporary truce in the war with Iran. You're listening to NPR News from Washington. The last woman executed in Britain, Ruth Ellis, has been posthumously pardoned. The 28-year-old single mother was hanged in 1955 for killing her abusive lover. The pardon acknowledges the injustice of her execution and replaces the death penalty with life imprisonment. Her case highlighted the lack of a diminished responsibility defense for abuse victims, leading to a change in British law. Two 15-year-olds were allegedly drinking alcohol and shooting toy guns from a driverless Waymo car in California. As NPR's John Ruich reports, the company called the police.
6: A Facebook post by the San Mateo County Police Department started like this. Parents, do you know where your teens are? Waymo does. Waymo driverless cars have an array of cameras inside and out, and after seeing the teens drinking and handling the toy guns, the company stopped the car and called the police. The police department said they detained the teenagers and found that they had been shooting spongy water beads called Orbeez as they, quote, sipped on afternoon libations while being chauffeured around town in the driverless vehicle. The police said the shooting and the drinking were bad ideas, but taking a Waymo was the one smart thing they did because driving impaired would have made things much worse. John Ruich, NPR News.
2: New Yorkers are slowly being let into a cordoned-off Manhattan street after columns buckled in an under-construction high-rise, triggering evacuations. Crews worked through the night to shore up a massive development at the site of the former headquarters of pharmaceutical giant Pfizer. Mayor Zoran Mamdani says there's been no additional movement in the building since it was deemed stable last night. 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
10: I know a guy who wanted to build a deck on the back of his house. Just a deck. And to get the homeowner association's approval, to get the zoning approval, the building permit, the environmental review, the septic review, the department of whatever it is that day, it took 4 years before anyone raised a hammer. 4 years for a deck. Well, today, we're going to meet a guy who doesn't have 4 years to do what he has to do. Today's Snap proudly presents the Belgian Beaver Bandit. My name is Colin Washington, and here at Snap headquarters, we never cut corners because we're listening. To Snap Judgment. Today's true crime Snap story crosses not just state jurisdictional lines, but international borders. In some ways, I call this a story about a heist. Except the cargo isn't what you'd expect. Snap Judgment.
11: The year was 1998. Olivier Rubbers was 29 years old, living in Belgium. And one day, he visited a friend.
12: This friend of mine, Achille, he has a farm, not a farm to breed animals, but he has a farm for educational activities for the children of the city nearby. And the name of his farm is Ferme des Castors, the Farm of the Beavers. I said, why do you call your farm Farm of the Beavers? Why don't you choose the name of an indigenous animal? You know, Farm of the Beavers sounded to me like Farm of the Kangaroos. I mean, we don't have kangaroos. They have kangaroos in Australia, but not in Belgium. And he said, what? No, I mean, the beavers is indigenous. And the river which is flowing along the farm is called the Biemel, which etymologically refers to the beaver.
11: And Olivier wondered, where did the beavers go? Then, after work one day, He was reading one of the many nature magazines he was subscribed to, and his eyes landed on something that reminded him of what his friend Achille had said.
12: The title of the article was Notre Bièvre, this our beaver. And then the article described that the beaver is an indigenous animal and has lived in Belgium. The beaver was everywhere in Europe, everywhere, and had disappeared because the beaver fur in the 18th century was of very high value. And that's why the beaver almost disappeared on the Eurasian continent.
11: Olivier was fixated on what this article was telling him the beaver could do.
12: So the beaver build dams, so he create wetlands and create nice habitats for all kinds of fish, frogs. Almost all animals take advantage of the beaver activity.
11: Here, most people would just say, that's interesting, and put down the article. Not Olivier. Olivier saw an opportunity.
12: So I thought, if we would bring beavers back, we would reintroduce a kind of an engine that would produce nature.
11: And Olivier had loved nature his whole life. Every chance he got, he escaped to the Alps, climbing peaks, camping, kayaking. He even built an igloo at the top of Mont Blanc one time. But he didn't have a degree in biology or environmental science. He worked in a cubicle.
12: Very interesting job. I was a so-called product manager. A quite nice job, actually. But I was not happy with my job. I had a feeling that my life was nothing great, really. And I had not a family. I had not a wife or a child or something. I wanted to achieve something.
11: So how would Olivier bring the beaver back to Belgium? Well, he started by doing as much research as he could.
12: But now I have to check a few points. What are the needs of the beaver? What does he need? Is it a very picky animal that needs some, that can eat only very special plants or something?
11: Turns out, Belgium's abundance of deciduous plants would be a great fit for the beaver's palate.
12: Just imagine a beaver is just living in the vegetation, a little bit as if you were living surrounded by pizzas, by French fries.
11: And where would he get the beavers? Well, he looked into regions that did have them, like Bavaria, a state in southeast Germany. He called around and actually got in touch with a Bavarian beaver supplier, who said he was happy to help him out, as long as he got the necessary paperwork.
12: I have spent many days to build up an official project. And so I wrote to the minister at the time of nature conservation, and I said, okay, look, the beaver, according to the Belgian law, is indigenous, is protected. Let's bring this animal back. And my idea in my dreams, I was reintroducing beavers with the minister. And we were shaking hands. I would say, oh, great, the beaver is back in Belgium. And I was shaking his hand. In my dreams, that is what would have happened. But actually, the administration said, no, I don't give you the authorization to bring beavers back. Oh, we agree with the comeback of the beaver. It's a good idea. We will study that. But you're not a biologist. You're just a commercial engineer. You don't have the profile to do that.
11: Olivier was disappointed. Not only did the ministry say he didn't have the right qualifications for this job, but he was so sure that this project, if left up to them, would never get done.
12: Well, I was afraid to be trapped in a process of, in France,

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1: ...for the transport because we have beavers for you. And then I had to give an answer, and I said, well, we have all the authorizations we need, which means none.
2: During his research, Olivier found a little bit of a loophole. See, the Belgian Ministry of Conservation pointed to a European directive saying that he needed authorization. But this ministry only has jurisdiction in Belgium, and Belgium had no official rules about this specific kind of work.
1: They wanted to fool me. You know, in my studies as commercial engineers, I had a good formation about law, and I learned that a European directive, as long as it is not enforced in the national country, has no value.
2: And between that and what the Belgian ministry themselves had said, surely there was enough wiggle room to make this work, right?
1: They even said, voila, we agree that it would be good that the beaver would come back.
2: So if he just decided to reintroduce beavers on his own, wouldn't everybody really get what they want?
1: And the idea came together. As we say in French, the franc fell. I have to bring the beaver back.
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3: Welcome back to Snap Judgment. You're listening to the Belgian Beaver Bandit episode. So, the Belgian government said no, but Olivier's got other plans. Snap Judgment.
1: Most of animals, they don't have to be smuggled because they can just come back by themselves. Beavers have legs, but they have flippers. And they don't like to walk. They want to follow the rivers.
2: And the river Olivier set his sights on was the Virouin.
1: If we reintroduce it in the Virouin, it was good. Okay? Because all these rivers are connected anyway. So when you put beavers in River A or River B or River C, on the long term, they'll be everywhere. The Virouin is flowing through Belgium, but for 2 kilometers, is flowing through France.
2: Those 2 kilometers of French country meant he would be free from Belgian authorities. So, Olivier's plan was to do the beaver drop in France, knowing full well the beavers would flow down the river into Belgium. So he called the mayor of Viromoulin, a village on the French side, to get the okay.
1: It was organized officially with this mayor, and it was even planned to have the local press to film the release of the beavers.
2: Olivier had the drop-off spot secured. Now he needed to go to Bavaria to get the beavers. He had the road trip all planned out, but he decided he couldn't do this alone. So he called the one guy who started his beaver fascination in the first place.
1: I contacted Achille and I said, Achille, we can get beavers. We can get 4 beavers, okay? Can we go and pick them together? And he said, okay, yes, go. He was never afraid of

0: anything.
1: Olivier and Achille were now skirting Belgian law, which meant the two men had to be careful. If caught, they could be fined, denied access to beaver suppliers, or worse.
0: Even worse than getting no beavers from beaver suppliers would be that the police or the forest rangers would catch us and take the beavers and possibly kill them. That would be the worst case.
1: The only other thing Olivier needed was a car big enough to transport the beavers. So he asked his dad if he could borrow his car.
0: And I said, Daddy, may I borrow your car? Because my car was not big enough to transport so many beavers.
1: He told his dad about the project. And it turns out, following your heart, not the law, it runs in the robbers' family.
0: So he said, well, just do for it. And if some people of the administration don't agree, well, that's absolute proof it's a good project. So just do it. Did I agree with my dad? No, sometimes the authority, the government is right, makes some nice decisions. But, I mean, we don't have to follow rules like German Nazis, you know. And so we went to pick up the beavers. And we drove during the whole night. We drove through Eastern Germany. And then we arrived at the address and we slept in the car. And then the following day, the guy opened his door. He saw us in the car sleeping. And they invited us for breakfast.
1: The man they were meeting was a conservationist named Gerhard Schwab. He was raising beavers on his property and giving them to clients like the Bavarian government. So he was the real deal.
0: It was a kind of a German Indiana Jones. You know, like somebody always in the forest, always in the nature. Really a wildlife man, like an Indiana Jones, but without the violence, you know.
1: The three men had a hearty Bavarian breakfast and then started talking beavers.
0: And then he asked for the paper.
1: Olivier knew he had to show Schwab something, so he came prepared with some official-looking papers.
0: And then I gave him just a full cardboard of paper. Here are all the documents.
1: Stamped and in French, that in no way said he had the approval. But Schwab couldn't tell. French was not his first language. And it was enough. Schwab took Olivier and Achille behind his house to an enclosure with a garden. And in the garden,
0: there were four beavers, two parents and two cubs,
1: milling about, rolling mud with their feet, swimming, patting down dams.
0: I had never seen a beaver before. Never.
1: Yup. The man who had tasked himself with bringing the beaver back to Belgium had never seen one.
0: Wow, it's huge. It's big. A beaver has about the volume of an 11-year-old child. It has a weight of about 26 kilos. The body itself is 1 meter long, and with the tail, 1.30 meters.
1: One beaver alone could stand up to about Olivier's shoulders. And he was close enough to them to see their webbed paws, their long fingers, and their sharp teeth. And then
0: The German Indiana Jones told us that we had to catch them, actually.
1: Schwab gave Olivier and Achille two large butterfly nets and said, go get them.
0: Catch first the parents. Because if we would catch the cubs, the parents would attack us.
1: The two men scrambled around Schwab's muddy garden, butterfly nets in hand, trying to catch four critters that are basically human-sized.
0: I feel sorry that he's stressed. It's ridiculous, but I tried to talk to him, and I said, come on, beaver, we are going to bring you to a nice place.
1: Eventually, Olivier got it down to a science.
0: The beaver goes in the corner of the enclosure. You get him in the corner, and then hop, and you get him in the net. And then he's in the net, and he's very heavy because he's about 26 or 30 kilos or something. And he has his nose against the net.
1: The four beavers each got their own cage and were put in the back of his dad's car.
0: We were kind of afraid because Achille didn't build so good cages. And the animals with their hands, they have, you know, hands like human hands. And they were shaking the top of the cage like this, you know? we were really afraid they would escape and bite us. And you know, when beavers bite, they have such powerful and long teeth. It's like you get stabbed by a knife. But actually, we solved this problem through covering the cage with a blanket. And then when it's dark, they immediately relaxed. And then we could drive relaxed ourselves.
1: Olivier and Achille were on their way to the French village of Viramoulin to drop off the beavers and talk to the press. And then they got a phone call. It was from the secretary of Achille's farm.
0: She said, well, we've been called by journalists, we've been called by the administration. They know you're on your way, you've gone to Germany to pick up some beavers. They will be driving around the river and they will catch you if they see you there, and they will seize the beavers.
1: It turns out the Belgian authorities got wind that Olivier was going to drop off beavers just across the border, and they were going to intercept him.
0: And so we decided to take a totally different direction and to bring the beavers in a totally different place, actually.
1: Thinking quick, Olivier remembered a secluded part of eastern Belgium that he had previously hiked. The two men pulled a 180 and drove over 100 miles in the opposite direction to eastern Belgium.
0: We arrived in a region which is mostly covered by forests. No house, no village, nothing, just forest and a river. And then we took the cages out of my dad's car. And we brought the cages close to the river. And then we released the beaver. First the cubs, then the parents, to kick them out in the river. Just, I kicked in the ass of beavers. And that's all I did, so nothing great. And then we stayed until the beavers swam away. And I just love this moment to watch the beaver swim. And Sunday morning at 9 o'clock, I had to be in the office.
1: Olivier and Achille had tried to do the kind of right thing by dropping the beavers in France. But they kind of ended up doing the not-so-right thing. And there were now, unofficially, beavers in Belgium. Four of them. And Olivier and Achille didn't even get caught. So mission accomplished, right?
0: I felt the project wasn't achieved at all because we had released four beavers. And four beavers is a little bit little for a successful reintroduction.
1: Because, again, the goal here is to have enough beavers in Belgium to propagate, form a population. So Olivier and Achille decided to step up their game and head back to Bavaria.
0: We hired a van, and then Achille, in his farm, asked one of the person working there to build 15 cages. A few months later, we introduced again 15 beavers in other rivers.
1: But why stop there?
0: Sometimes I went pick up 19 beavers, another time 11, another time 4. One time in Bavaria, they called me, we have one beaver. Do you want to have him? Yes, of course. I didn't want to miss just one beaver.
1: When Olivier wasn't at his day job, beaver smuggling became all he did.
0: And then the beavers were popping up everywhere in the country. Every time that beaver popped up, we went with the press to make a promotion of the beaver, saying the beaver is back, but it's great because it's doing this, it's doing that.
1: Olivier made sure to never admit to his beaver smuggling activities while on camera. But he was putting a spotlight on himself. And Belgium's Ministry of Nature Conservation was starting to put two and two together.
0: It's not in my temper to be discreet. Unfortunately, I have my natural temper is to communicate. And unfortunately, that has played against me. Between 1998 and 2000, the authorities were indeed kind of following me.
1: If Olivier got caught smuggling beavers, the consequences could be pretty serious for him and the people around him.
0: And I had some people, even from the family or from close friends, that told me, Oliver, stop it, stop it. We have enough beavers now.
1: But against all the naysayers, was Olivier's day one partner in crime, Achille.
0: The only one that said, no, let's go further. He said in French, I don't know how you could translate that. All these people from the administration royally. That's what I wanted to hear, really. And you have a feeling like an athlete that will achieve something great in sport. You have a feeling that you have to go further. If I have beavers from Bavaria, I mean, who could resist?
1: For 2 years now, Olivier's been driving to Bavaria, picking up beavers, and releasing them in Belgium.
0: Myself, I was living in Brussels at that time with my girlfriend.
1: And one day, when Olivier was driving to Achille's farm to initiate another beaver pickup,
0: I arrived with my car at Achille's farm, and directly I saw there was a lot of police cars. I thought there was something wrong going on there, and so I wanted to drive further. But then one car of the driver, Rangers, blocked me with his car.
1: Both of the cars stopped. The ranger got out, walked over to Olivier's car, and said,
0: You have to follow me and to go to the farm. Yeah, we are here to search your house and to search your car because we have a mandate of the judge.
1: The Ministry of Nature Conservation was closing in on him. They were looking for any evidence proving that he was the one bringing these beavers back to Belgium.
0: Let us look for these documents and then everything will be fine, huh?
1: The ranger ushered Olivier back onto the farm. There was a swarm of rangers all over the yard. Some were talking to Achille, and others were searching the front offices of the farm.
0: From the time the building search begins, you have to stay there, you cannot move. And as I was in Achille's farm, my mother called me. She said, Oliver, they are searching a house here about the beaver. I wanted to warn you. I said, yes, mother, I know they search us as well here.
1: Olivier calmed his mom down, told her there was nothing at her house that could get her incriminated. However,
0: the only documents that could have incriminated me were at Achille's farm.
1: Standing still, watching park rangers yank out and upturn drawers, spilling papers on the floor, Olivier was nervous.
0: Actually, there was a room which I used as an office where we had a file with letters and mails with beaver suppliers.
1: The rangers weren't satisfied yet. They wanted to go deeper into the house, and they told Achille to guide them.
0: And then Achille told to the officer, yes, follow me, I will show you all the rooms. And then Achille went in front of the officers quite quick, said, look there, and he drew their attention to other rooms and other offices. They were searching in all documents. They were searching everywhere.
1: Then they got to the office.
0: They asked to Achille, what's this door?
1: And Achille did some quick thinking.
0: That's the cellar. You want to search it? No. All right, follow me. And then Achille brought them somewhere else. And they didn't search the room where I had all the documents. Achille helped me out indeed. Yes.
1: The police left empty-handed. At least, that's what Olivier thought.
0: A few weeks later, maybe 2-3 weeks later, they called me at the police building.
1: The police sat Olivier down. And then one of the officers pulled out a photo, which he slid across the table.
0: There was one picture of me releasing a beaver. You see me kind of wet because it was raining. And I was with the cage, and you could see the beaver in the cage, and I was with my hands around the cage. They say, you didn't reintroduce beavers in Belgium. Look at this picture. What do you think of it?
1: Olivier looked at the officers and immediately said,
0: that doesn't prove anything. You say, yeah, I released a beaver, yes, but what's the problem? Ah, you admit you released beavers. It was not in Belgium, it was in France. And they said, okay, where in France? Are you a French officer? I mean, you're not. So I will tell it to a French officer, but not to you. They were kind of angry because they thought, well, he's making fun of us, or he's playing with us. I mean, if the French authorities are not happy with it, they can contact me. And he knew, of course, no French officer would ever ask me.
1: And the Belgian officers did contact the French authorities.
0: The French authorities didn't give a... Despite the fact we did introduce quite a few beavers on the French side. They have many beavers in France, in other regions of France. I mean, beaver is no big deal. They didn't care in France. So they couldn't really jail me, or they couldn't really ask a big financial penalty.
1: Olivier bid them adieu and walked out a free man, which was impressive considering how many beavers he'd actually gotten away with reintroducing.
0: Exactly 101, like the Dalmatians, you know, 101.
1: If he could reintroduce that many beavers and still walk free, of course he wouldn't be done yet. But when he went to contact his buddy, the German Indiana Jones, to set up his next beaver pickup, he got some unexpected news.
0: Gerhard Schwab told me the Belgian administration got in contact with the Bavarian administration, and they said, stop delivering beavers to these Oliver Rubers.
1: Olivier's number one beaver supplier was compromised.
0: We stopped because Bavaria didn't want to, was a lot more cautious. I wish I could have gone further with the beavers, and I could have reintroduced in other European countries, then I would have been finished.
1: And the hits just kept coming. See, Olivier thought that with beavers back in Belgium, everybody would be as happy as he was. But that wasn't exactly how it played out.
0: So some people are crying, are shouting, the beavers are destroying my land, are destroying my home, and so on. Like, I had a guy, all my poplar trees are cut by the beaver. Okay, came to visit this poplar tree. I saw about 100 poplar trees standing. And then the guy said, look, 3 poplar trees, the beaver had cut them. Okay, so you have 100 poplar trees, and now you're crying like a baby because you've got 3 that the beaver have cut?
1: And because Olivier had made himself the face of Belgian beavers, by 2003, civilians had started suing him.
0: There were civil parties, and they demanded a huge amount of money, 300,000 euros or something, of so-called beaver damages.
1: Olivier was stuck in a legal limbo of appeals and counter-appeals for 10 years. He didn't end up paying all 300,000 euros, but he did end up owing the government a small fine.
0: I had to pay a fine of 500 euro, which is about 5 euro per beaver. And they forgot to claim this money, so at the end of the day, I didn't pay a single penny.
1: To this day, Olivier is a controversial figure in the field of nature rewilding.
0: There was a scientist, and he got mad that we, according to him, we reintroduced the beaver without scientific study.
1: The long-term environmental impact of these 101 beavers is still being explored. But one thing is clear. Olivier brought the beaver back.
0: All beavers in Belgium, they come from my reintroductions, for sure.
1: Olivier isn't as much of a beaver spokesperson these days. He's married, with kids. But it doesn't seem like he's learned his lesson. He still can't resist the call of the beaver.
0: Recently, for 3 years, I get regularly beavers, legally, that come from wildlife rehabilitation centers. And these centers call me. The last month, I've been reintroducing a few beavers on the French side. And I was surprised how scared I was. I was alone. It was night. I had the feeling that everybody would look at me. I was almost disappointed. I say, how a coward you are. I mean, I was really scared. But if I can contribute to the comeback of the beaver in a big watershed, the risk is worth it, you know.
2: Olivier Rubbers, thank you for sharing your story. Olivier now lives with his wife and kids out in Belgium and is still engaging in nature advocacy work. Special thanks to Isabel Cockrell. The original score for that piece was by Renzo Gorio. It was produced by David Exibe. Now then, you think you know the story of Home Alone, the movie? Well, guess what? You don't know nothing yet. When Snapchat returns, stay tuned.

0: snappers, 'tis the season, and in celebration, we're gonna break format a bit. We're gonna travel back to a simpler time, a time before iPods, before Cybertrucks, a time when computers didn't talk back. Larry Hankins. Larry remembers these magical days with a story about how he came this close to landing the role of a lifetime, one of the most iconic Christmas movies of all time. Now, spoiler alert, Larry doesn't get the gig, but what happens next become Home Alone history. So grab a glass of eggnog, because here's Larry, live from the Crow Comedy Club. Snap judgment.
1: By a show of hands, how many people have seen Home Alone? Anybody? Okay. All right, this is about the curse on Home Alone. So this is about 1990, 1991. I was looking for Rent. That was the whole point. I was looking for Rent and trying to learn guitar, the two things. And in between that, I was trying to audition. So my agent called me, and he said, are you available right now? And I go, of course, you know that. You're my agent. So he said, all right, look. Home Alone just called. They started a new production. It's a John Hughes' next movie. It's going to be a Christmas thing. It's going to be big. It's got Joe Pesci and Daniel Stern and a kid called Macaulay Culkin. And they've been filming for 3 days now. And Daniel Stern has now stopped production because he wants more money. He's going to quit if he doesn't get more money. And the producers say, if he keeps on demanding more money, we're going to fire him, and we need somebody to replace him, and we're thinking about you. And I'm thinking, whoa, are you kidding? John Hughes movie? Home Alone? I mean, everybody knew then it was going to be a really cool movie. So I go, wow, that's amazing. He says, okay, they're in a negotiation right now. They're going to end it in about a half hour. I'll call you back. Pack your bag. Put it by the door. You have to leave tonight. You're going to have to start reshooting the new film tomorrow morning. I'm going, wow. She says, okay, I'll call you back in half an hour. Hold tight. Okay, click. And I'm thinking, wow, I'm going to be co-starring with Joe Pesci in 1990, and I need my rent. This is incredible, man. This is incredible. Okay, so a half hour goes by. I'm sitting by the phone. I'm tensed. I'm jacked up. I'm really cool. And he goes, okay, we just got it in. Daniel Stern caved. It's off. Never mind. There's other jobs. Click. I mean, I was madder than I've ever been, man, because they jerked me around. The producers jerked me around, and I didn't like it. So I dealt with it as best I could. I dealt with it. And then I got on with my life, which was trying to learn the guitar, audition. Learn the guitar, audition. Okay, cool, Rent. Okay, and about 2 weeks later, I get a call from my agent again. He said, are you still available? Come on, man. Why? Because Home Alone just called. They want you in the movie. They need you in the movie. You got to be in the movie. And I go, what's going on? He said, the movie is cursed. This is a true story. They called me and they said, the movie is cursed. I said, is that your word or their word? No, that's their word. They say, and the reason they say it's cursed is because of the way they jerked you around. And they feel guilty about it, and they feel that that's the reason the movie is cursed, because it's already shot 3 days and nothing's happening. It's not going right. So they figured the only way is get Hankin back in, get him in the movie anywhere, just to appease the curse and get it off the movie. And I go, that is the weirdest. Okay, I mean, all right. So will you do it? I go, well, what do they want me to do? What's the character? I don't get it. You know, it's just, what do they want me to do? And they said, well, that's the, okay, here's the thing. It's three lines. Three lines? Are you kidding? It's a cop talking to a mom about getting her son, checking on her son. No, I'm not going to do it. Three lines. 2 weeks ago, I was co-starring with Joe Pesci. And now they're offering me three lines? No, I'm not going to do it. No. So he says, no, listen, Larry, just calm down, man. Now, look, they'll fly you there first class, L.A. to Chicago. They'll pick you up in a limo, get you to the set. They'll have the set all set up for you. This is a half a day's work, Larry. Just go in. It's three lines. Do one take. Back in a limo. You will sleep in your own bed the same day. No, man, three lines? Are you kidding? Larry, listen to me. They will pay you $10,000 to do just what I said. Oh, okay, fine. Let's do it. Yeah. Okay. Wow, what's the problem? Yeah, so, and sure enough, the next morning, sure enough, I look down. I'm in an apartment house. I look down. There's a limo, a white stretch limo downstairs waiting for me. I go down. I don't even have to pack because I'm going to sleep in my own bed. That's what they said the same night. Half a day's work. That's it. So I go down. I jump in a limo to the airport. First class limo's there. Mr. Hankin, chauffeur, everything to the set. They pull me up. There's an AD waiting at the curb. I get out. They pull me in. Now, right before I left, I got a phone call from one of the producers of Home Alone to verify that I'm going to show up and do it. And so I go, are you kidding? Of course I'm going to do it. Okay. So he says, Larry, you just want to verify and everything's going to be okay. We'll see you there tomorrow, right? Yeah. Okay. What do you want? I go, what do you mean? What do I want? I don't deal with that. No, because we understand it's just three lines. We understand it's a very small part. We just want you in the movie because of the curse. So just anything. So if you... No, I said, wait, so, okay, I can have anything? I go, okay, what, it's a cop, right? Yeah, okay. Okay, I want to be eating a donut while I say your lines. That's it? Yeah, that's it. I want to be eating a donut. A glazed donut. I want a glazed donut. Okay, see you here tomorrow. Right, okay. They take me to the producers, and there's a set. It's a soundstage, and they got the police station, the chair, and the phone. Everything's there. They got the camera, the lights, everything is all set. And the producers say, okay, just change into your costume, get in the costume, sit down, one take, back in the limo, you sleep in your own bed tonight. Okay, wait a minute. Where's my glazed donut? Larry, just go change into the cop uniform, we'll have the glazed donut when you get back. Okay, so I go in, I change the cop uniform, I come back, and standing waiting for right next to the camera, as you know, these baker's rolling trays with the trays, you know, and you can roll it around with the bread on it and everything. Okay, next to the camera is a baker's rolling tray with 20 trays, 20 shelves, and on each shelf is 30 glazed donuts. 600 glazed donuts. And I just say, I just asked for one glazed donut. And I'm thinking, I'm not paying for these. I just don't understand what's going on or the whole thing with the curse. Okay, give me a donut. That one. Yeah, give me that one. Okay, and all right, so Chris Columbus is directing, which is another perk. I mean, Chris Columbus is really cool. Larry, get in the chair. All right, you got the phone, you got the donut. I'm going to be eating it. Okay, and take one, Larry, action. Okay, and, well, hello, police department, blah, blah, blah. You want me to check on your son in the cut? Is that me? What happened? What was that? No, camera went off the dolly. All right, back to one, take two, Larry, cut there. All right, give me another donut. I just ate the whole thing. Just give me a new one. All right? Jesus. Okay, and take two, and action, Larry. Okay, so blah, blah, blah, police department, blah, blah, blah. You want me to go to your home and check on your son. Cut! Okay, now what happened? Camera jiggle. Let's go back to one. All right, take two. Larry, all right, give me another donut. No, I just ate the whole thing while I was waiting to reset the camera. I just ate it. All right, just give me another one. All right, take three. And action, Larry. And you want me to go to check on your... The light, it's very hot in there. There's a sound stage. It's really hot. And one of the lights above exploded and rained down glass, that shattered glass, all over the set, on me. So it's just on me. Okay, so the 20-minute break while they clean up the set, get the nurse to check. I'm not cut. I'm not going to sue. Don't worry. Okay. All right, Larry, give me another. Give me another donut. Okay, and this is, I don't know what, take four, and take five, take six, take seven, take eight, take nine. We haven't gotten through one good take. Something always happens, and it's not me, it's something technical each time, nine times. And now I'm starting to think, it is Curtis. And you can even see the crew is going, all right, it's the curse. And I look over at the producers, and they're white, man. They are depressed. It's really weird. And everybody except Chris Columbus. He's like, cool. He's like, okay, come on, take 10. Let's go, everybody. Take 10. Larry, get a donut. And I'm saying, wait a minute. The donuts are starting to disappear from the bottom shelf. The crew is eating the donuts. So, okay, all right, fine. So finally, take 10. All right, give me another donut. And take 10. Action, Larry. Okay, and you want me to go check on your son? Yeah. Okay, Rose, hyper on 2. Cut, and everybody laughs. Now, for the 9 takes, when it didn't go all the way through to the end, nobody laughed, because no, you don't laugh at crews ups, you don't. But if an actor up, laugh, they all laugh. And they captured it on tape. Oh. So Chris Columbus says, print that one, Larry, you're released. Okay, get him in a limo, you can change get out of your costume, you're released, Larry. And I go, what just happened? No, if I up, I want to do it again. I don't want that. No, Larry, that's good. We're good. You're released. I go, no, I want to do it again. No, Larry, you don't have to do it again. We got it. And he says, come to the TV Village, and we will play it for you. So I go and I watch it. And as far as I can see, what I'm doing is exactly the same for all 10 takes. There's nothing different. But then I start to notice something, that there's a crumb from the donut, and it's caught on the mouthpiece of the phone. Now, all the other crumbs, because there's crumbs, you know, when you're eating a donut, and all the 9 takes, they all fall to the ground or the floor. And even in this take, except there's one big crumb, is not only hanging, not like this, on the top of the mouthpiece, but it's over here. And it's not moving. And then very slowly, it starts to very slowly start to. But it doesn't drop. It's just slowly rolling. And then finally, and I don't know. I'm just talking. And right near the end of the scene, it drops. And then the scene ends. And they say, we're going to print that. Why? I don't have to use a donut. I don't have to use. He says, no. That's going in the movie, Larry. That's a money shot. And I go, what do you call a money shot? What is that to you? He said, it means it's going in the movie. It's gold. It's funny, Larry. And I go, okay. He said, get out of here. Okay, get him out of here. Get him in a limo. Get him home. He's got to sleep in his own bed tonight. Okay, get him out of here. So I go in. I change my clothes. I come back, and what I do is I don't go to the limo. I go over to the baker's tray because I want to see what's going on. Why did that stick and no other crumb did? And I go over and it was so hot, I looked at all the donuts that are left. The glaze had started to melt. So it was tacky, it was stick, and that crumb obviously came from the top of the donut. So it was the glaze that was holding that thing there, okay? Because people would come up to me on the street and say, hey, you know, you were in Home Alone, right? Yeah. How did they do with the donut thing? How did they do that? Okay, so now I get into the limo, and I they take me to the airport, and not only do I get to sleep in my own bed the same night, but I get $10,000 for a half a day's work. I can pay my rent. Yeah, okay. And then about a year later, Home Alone comes out, and it's a big hit. Now, the reason that it's a big hit and the moral of this story is that because the producers treated me so nice and they paid me so much money for half a day's work that I removed my curse from the movie.
0: Thank you, Larry Hankin, for sharing your story from Escape to Alcatraz to Friends to Seinfeld and Breaking Bad. Larry has left an indelible mark on your TV screens over the last 5 decades. And yes, Larry has a book entitled That Guy, a cautionary memoir. Special thanks as well to Sam Shaw for sharing Larry's story. Sam is working on a documentary on Larry's improvisational theater company, The Committee. Information about that at thecommitteemovie.com. And last but not least, special shout out to the Crow Comedy Club in Santa Monica for hosting Larry during one of their unforgettable storytelling nights. Crowcomedy.com. Snap Nation, thank you for listening to the show, and thank you to the people who entrust us with their stories. Honestly, it is the best gift of all. Big love from all of us at Snap. On Team Snap, the union represented producers, artists, editors, and engineers are members of the National Association of Broadcast Employees and Technicians, Communications Workers of America, AFL-CIO, Local 51. KQED in San Francisco is Snap's orbiting hall of justice. Snap is brought to you by the team that would never release an animal species into the wild without explicit official authorization, except, of course, for the Uber producer, Mr. Mark Ristich. Now there's Nancy Lopez, Pat Messina Miller, Anna Sussman, Wenzel Gorio, John Facile, Shayna Sheely, Teo Ducat, Flo Wiley, Bo Walsh, Marissa Dodge, David Exume, and Regina Bediaco. And understand, this is not the news. No way is this the news. In fact, you could know a guy who knows a guy who knows a guy who is a beaver supplier, and you would still not be as far away from the news as this is, but this is

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1: Here's a fact for you. 99% of chemicals and additives in our food right now were added without FDA review. And companies can do this thanks to a loophole in federal law.
2: And what was meant to be a narrowly applied loophole has completely swallowed the law, such that the loophole is now the law.
1: I'm Sarah Gonzalez, and today on Planet Money, how untested chemicals sometimes sneak past the FDA and into our food. 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
4: Live from NPR News, I'm Giles Snyder. Democrat Graham Plattner is suspending his campaign for Senate in Maine after a former girlfriend accused him of rape. Plattner denies the allegation, but NPR's Barbara Sprunt reports he faced growing calls to drop out.
5: Within hours of a report from Plattner's former girlfriend alleging rape, the Maine Democratic Party and top congressional Democrats called on Plattner to withdraw from the race. The progressive campaign had long been marked by scandal, from a tattoo of a Nazi emblem to reports of him exchanging sexually explicit messages with multiple women near the beginning of his marriage. After the latest allegation, the campaign arm for Senate Democrats vowed to not invest in the race if Plattner remained on the ballot. The party will now begin a process to select a new nominee, and the clock is ticking. They have until July 27th. Barbara Sprunt, NPR News, Washington.
4: The Maine Democratic Party says it is planning to hold a convention to choose a candidate to run against incumbent Republican Senator Susan Collins. On his way back from the NATO summit in Turkey, President Trump told reporters aboard Air Force One that Iran has been hit hard by the latest U.S. military strikes.
6: We just hit them very hard, and I say we hit them 20 to 1. Every time they hit us, we're going to hit them 20.
4: Trump said the strikes are in response to Iranian attacks on three commercial ships in the Strait of Hormuz. Before leaving the NATO summit, Trump said the interim agreement aimed at ending the war is over. But he now says he's not sure if the U.S. and Iran will return to a full-scale war. Following the fresh U.S. attacks, missile alert sirens went off early Thursday in Kuwait and Bahrain, both home to U.S. military bases. Before leaving the NATO summit, President Trump gave a boost to Ukraine. Trump announced that the U.S. will grant Ukraine a license to manufacture Patriot missile interceptors. Permission to produce the air defense system came after Russia launched a third ballistic missile attack on the Ukrainian capital in less than a week. A new study from Johns Hopkins University finds gun homicides dropping after hitting record highs during the pandemic, but the study shows a rise in other gun deaths. Scott Massioni from member station WYPR has more.
7: Researchers with the Johns Hopkins Center for Gun Violence Solutions tracked U.S. gun mortality data from 2024, and they found that while firearm homicides dropped about 16% from the previous year, the U.S. still notched the fifth ever highest total gun deaths that year. The reason's because gun suicides are reaching record levels. In total, there were about 44,500 gun deaths in the U.S. that year. The study found that black women experienced the highest increase in gun suicides over the past 10 years, with a 169% increase in the rate. Overall, gun suicides among the Latino population and Asian women also dramatically increased. For NPR News, I'm Scott Massioni in Baltimore.
4: This is NPR News. Former Wisconsin judge Hannah Dugan has avoided prison time. Instead, a federal judge Wednesday fined her $5,000 for helping a Mexican defendant escape her courtroom as Immigration and Customs Enforcement agents waited in the hallway. Dugan resigned as a Milwaukee County judge after her obstruction conviction and had to move because of threats against her family. She had faced up to 5 years in prison, but the judge cited her lifetime of public service. A team of doctors and bioethicists raising the prospect that surgeons could ethically obtain organs while euthanizing patients who wish to end their lives. NPR's Rob Stein reports that idea raises many concerns.
8: In an article published in the New England Journal of Medicine, the authors lay out their views for something they dubbed death by organ donation. That would involve ending the lives of patients who request euthanasia by removing their organs. Euthanasia is legal in some countries, but it isn't in the U.S. The idea is that allowing euthanasia for patients who want to end their lives and be organ donors, this could provide more usable organs for transplantation. Some bioethicists say death by organ donation could be ethical, but others condemn the idea, saying it's unethical and dangerous. Rob Stein, NPR News.
4: HBO's emergency room drama The Pitt leads this year's Emmy nominations. The Pitt received 25 nominations, and the final season of HBO's Hacks landed 24, a single-year record for a comedy. I'm Joel Snyder. This is NPR News.
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1: If there's one way that Carol Reedy has always thought of herself, it's exuberant.
11: Exuberant, yes. Even on my tired days, I'm exuberant.
1: No, some people might call her annoying, her word.
11: If it's not for you, just walk along. It's fine.
1: Recently, though, Carol and her friends have been describing her in a different way.
11: Basically an orchid now.
1: An orchid. Just like really fragile, you know?
11: Very sensitive and very delicate, like in all senses of the word.
1: And she wasn't always this way.
11: Before that, I was killing it. I was running around doing everything, eating everything, literally.
1: Carol is a linguistics professor at Oklahoma State University, originally from Nebraska. And when she moved to Oklahoma, that's about when things changed for her. She had just made this new friend, Lisa, and they decided to do a little trip together.
11: We went to this little Airbnb and on a pecan farm. She just wanted to hang out with me. That was our first like one-on-one, you know, like we're friends. Let's do a one-on-one trip together.
1: And it was so lovely on the pecan farm.
11: We just literally just sat among the trees and read books. It's great. We're not going back there, though, ever again.
1: The trip started out pretty normal. They ate a simple breakfast. Carol made them both this lentil thing and scrambled eggs. They went into town, got ice cream cones, and then went back to their Airbnb.
11: I start getting pain first, and then she starts getting a little bit. And so what we do is we put our legs up against the wall, and we start, like, watching a movie or something. I can't remember what we were watching, to be honest.
1: Carol was out of it, and she's like, Lisa, I can't actually do this.
11: I can't do it. This pain is too much. And she's like, yeah, I know. I think we should just go home. And I was like, yeah, let's just go home.
1: Lisa wasn't too bad, but Carol was writhing in pain.
11: Just agonizing. Yeah, it was sort of like, ah.
1: Carol eventually goes to the ER, but they don't know what's going on. They send her home and tell her to just take it easy, avoid certain foods. So she does. 4 or 5 days later, the pain finally starts going away and Carol starts introducing normal foods again. Simple stuff, toast, lentils. And then that same feeling that she felt on the pecan farm comes back. She recognized it immediately.
11: And I knew it was going to get worse. And I said, okay, I got to go. This is it. It's happening again. I don't know what's going on.
1: She was back to the ER, but this time the pain was way, way worse.
11: I felt like I was dying. Literally felt like I was dying. They gave me very strong pain medicine. And even then, I could still feel the pain.
1: Now, of course, everyone asked all the standard stuff, like what Carol ate. They did blood tests, CT scans. They couldn't find anything. Something in her liver was off, but they didn't know why. And Carol didn't know it yet. But at the same time, people all over the U.S. were also showing up in emergency rooms with extreme pain, like Carol, and what looked like acute liver failure. But nobody knew what was causing it for days, including Carol's doctor.
11: The doctor comes in again with no information, and he's like, I don't know. We're not going to, you know, we're just going to keep giving you pain meds. And I said, listen.
1: Carol's dad was her high school biology teacher. She kept describing her symptoms to him, and he was like, I think you need to ask for this gallbladder function test.
11: My dad's not a medical doctor. He's a farmer in Nebraska that, you know, went back to school to be a biology teacher.
1: But she is so glad she listened to her dad and demanded this test from her doctor. The problem was her gallbladder. Gallbladders like store and release bile that help you digest food, but her bile was building up, causing pain.
11: He said, okay, well, you're going to probably have to get your gallbladder removed. And that was that. Like he said that there was no option. There was no medication. There was nothing fixing it. But I didn't want my gallbladder removed, Sarah. Like I didn't want it.
1: But she scheduled her surgery. And then her friend Lisa, who she went to the pecan farm with, saw something online.
11: So right before the gallbladder surgery, like the day before, my friend Lisa, because she's a master sleuth, was on Reddit, and she sees, they were like, hey, anybody have to have their gallbladder removed after they ate this like Daily Harvest thing?
1: Okay, this Daily Harvest thing. Daily Harvest is the company that made that lentil thing that she and Lisa both ate at the pecan farm and that Carol ate again a few days later. It was supposed to mimic like ground beef or tofu, but it was lentils. It was a lentil and leek crumble. And apparently a bunch of people who had eaten this lentil and leek thing were landing in hospitals, super sick.
11: And Lisa's like texting me frantically, like calling me like, Carol, oh my gosh, this is what happens to you.
1: Carol calls up her primary care doctor to let her know what they've discovered.
11: And she's like, unfortunately, I don't think that changes anything. This like did enough damage that the only solution would have been taking out the gallbladder. Like it's permanently damaged.
1: Oh, and that was permanently damaged, yes, from the lentil and leek,
11: yes,
1: crumble.
11: Yes.
1: Wow.
11: As far as they knew, it was
1: permanently
11: damaged.
1: That's crazy that like one food product can permanently damage an organ.
11: You're telling me.
1: And this was not a case of like a bad batch of lentils or anything like that. There was something sprinkled into the lentils, a brand new food additive or chemical that had never before been used in food in the U.S. It was being marketed as a brand new superfood, super high in protein from a plant. It was called Terra Flour, made from the seed of a Terra tree. It's just, it was never properly tested for safety. The U.S. Food and Drug Administration didn't even know this new additive had made its way into the U.S. food supply. It was only after hundreds of people got sick, liver dysfunction, liver failure, gastrointestinal injuries, that the FDA even became aware of this new secret food ingredient. 42 people had to go under the knife, have their gallbladders removed. And this mass poisoning, it bankrupted the company and all the other companies involved. No, just kidding. That did not happen. Everything that happened here was the system working exactly as it's been designed to work. Hello and welcome to Planet Money. I'm Sarah Gonzalez. Today on the show, the secret door that food and chemical makers in the U.S. get to sneak their ingredients through, how the FDA has weakened its own food safety regulations, and probably the best example of a perverse incentive to keep chemicals secret.
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1: So this lentil and leek crumble mass poisoning, again,

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1: Well, coffee cup that may migrate into the food, that's an additive. In its broadest sense, it can be common things like sugar, coffee, flour.
2: What doesn't have additives, like whole fruits and vegetables?
3: I think the whole food itself would be considered an additive.
2: What do you mean? But, like, a banana is an additive?
3: If it's being added to another food, yeah.
2: Oh, but if it's just a whole
3: but
2: banana.
3: But if it's just in its whole form, then I think it's just a banana.
1: This is Melanie Benish. She's an attorney at the Environmental Working Group who focuses on the regulations around food and all of the additives and chemicals in our food that the FDA is likely unaware of.
2: So additive isn't necessarily a bad word.
3: No.
2: Or a bad thing. Like, we have good additives.
3: Yeah.
2: So how do we know which ones are the bad ones?
3: Well, yeah, we'll get there.
2: Okay.
1: The government didn't start taking chemicals and additives really seriously until World War II. You have a lot of men going off to war, women going into the workforce, having less time to cook things from scratch, and the market identifies this need for shelf-stable convenience foods. This is when we see a ton of innovation in the food chemical space. And Melanie says it's not really a problem for anyone until 1950, Halloween.
3: I feel like we have this mythology around, you know, Halloween candy being bad or poisoned, and it's very much an urban legend, except in 1950, it really happened.
1: A couple of candy manufacturers that year decided that they were going to make these candies really, really, really orange.
3: They used a lot of this orange dye, number one.
1: This orange dye was already being used in cakes and cookies and meat products like hot dogs. We're just going to move right past that gross description. This orange dye was a byproduct of coal, of processing coal.
3: These dyes turned out to be really toxic.
1: It was a mass poisoning event. A bunch of kids got severe diarrhea, developed welts and rashes, and the FDA and Congress realized they have no idea what chemicals are in our food or whether they're safe. They decide to study this orange dye on rats, and a few rats die. And this is not good. If rats die during a food safety study, that is like a huge red flag. In 1958, Congress passes the Food Additives Amendment, and that created one door, one path for getting a new additive on store shelves. Now, chemical manufacturers and food companies have to do studies to prove that their chemical or additive is safe before they are used in food. This is the current law of the land, okay?
3: This is a great law. It is a good system. It is a very high safety standard.
1: But there was a problem. It was taking the FDA a long time to approve every brand new ingredient.
2: Was it like months? A year?
3: Oh, years.
2: Yeah, that's red tape. That feels annoying.
1: The long review process was likely hindering innovation. There was so much bureaucracy.
3: Companies start getting frustrated by how long it's taking. Uh-huh. So companies started thinking, is there another way?
1: Melanie is stroking her imaginary beard when she says this, okay? Because this is when companies realize there is something written into the law that can maybe help them. Built into this great law with only one door is a loophole, a second door, if you will, for things that are generally recognized as safe, GRAS, or GRAS, as it has come to be known. The GRAS exemption says you can actually bypass the whole long FDA review process and the safety testing verification stuff if your ingredient was commonly used in food prior to 1958 or is generally recognized as safe. The idea was that the FDA shouldn't get bogged down reviewing things like, you know, sugar, flour, a whole banana.
3: This is exactly why the GRAS exemption was created in the first place.
1: Yeah, but Melanie says companies started really using or maybe even exploiting this GRAS exemption because the rule is just that your new ingredient or new chemical needs to be generally recognized as safe through scientific procedure, which is like tricky language. It has been interpreted pretty loosely, okay? The FDA, more and more companies, they took it to mean that your own in-house scientists at your own chemical plant can self-certify that your

0: brand new, never before used chemical or additive is safe. And then you just like notify the FDA.
1: The FDA can look at that and say, how much of this are you using? This chemical looks kind of similar to this other chemical that we know is a carcinogen. Is your chemical also a carcinogen? Does this chemical reduce sperm counts? You don't have any of that information. And you as a company then can go, whoa, whoa, whoa, whoa, whoa. That's a lot of questions.
0: Come on, FDA.
1: I am going to ask you to stop your review, please. And I call this the take backsies provision.
0: You, the food maker, goes, never mind, just pretend like we didn't show you anything.
1: Yeah, yeah, yeah. You know, please stop. Anything.
0: Okay.
1: Please stop. I no longer want you to review this notice. You are going to stop thinking about my chemical. And then I can go back and redo it and resubmit it. Or I can do nothing. And then just use it in food anyway.
0: So companies can ignore the FDA's concerns and just self-certify that their additives are safe. This is the GRAS loophole.
2: So it's not the greatest law.
1: No, this is a flaw.
0: This is the
1: flaw.
0: Okay. 99% of chemicals in our food right now were added this way, through the GRAS loophole, rather than the whole long review process.
1: It really shows how the law has been flipped on its head, and what was meant to be a narrowly applied loophole has completely swallowed the law, such that the loophole is now the law.
2: This all sounds not the safest for consumers, but I'm 38 years old. I've been eating food my whole life. Nothing's ever happened to me that I know of. Is GRAS like kind of okay because people are not like getting sick left, right, and center?
1: Well, I think people are getting sick left, right, and center.
2: Okay.
1: I mean, the good news is that most of the ingredients being used in our foods probably are safe, but I think someone should be checking. I think at the end of the day, someone should be looking under the hood of these companies and someone should be looking at the science.
0: Yeah, but the FDA doesn't have the capacity to look under everyone's hoods. The FDA essentially admitted this back in the 90s when they basically, like, formally okayed the loophole and in the process drew attention to a loophole to the loophole. We'll call this secret door number 3, or secret GRAS.
1: So secret GRAS is when you as a company determine that your ingredient is safe and then you just use it in food. And you skip telling the FDA altogether. So you don't have to tell the FDA. It's a voluntary notification.
0: So in door number 2, you technically notify the FDA, even if you end up ignoring their concerns. For secret door number 3, you don't tell the FDA anything ever. They don't have a chance to voice any concerns. You just introduce your brand new chemical and secretly, without even notifying the FDA, add it to food. A company might choose the secret GRAS route over the out in the open GRAS route to like protect their trade secrets, maybe. Remember that tara flour sprinkled onto the lentil crumbles, the one that 42 people lost their gallbladders over? That's how it entered the food supply, through the secret GRAS door.
1: They just made their own determination in secret, never told anyone, and started marketing it, and then it got used in food.
0: And it can be really hard to bring a case against a food company, even when there is a mass poisoning and a bunch of people, like Carol, lose their gallbladders. Daily Harvest products were like these pre-made frozen meals that you get delivered to your home, like a home delivery meal thing. And the people who signed up for this service signed a terms of service agreement that basically said you could not sue the company in court. You'd have to arbitrate, which is much friendlier for corporations, even though, you know, like people got super, super sick,
3: including babies who were breastfeeding their mom's milk. Yeah.
0: Oh, from the breast milk?
3: Yeah.
0: Yeah. Nursing moms who ate the lentils, their babies got sick. And oh, yeah. You know who didn't sign those terms of services? Those nursing babies.
3: I'm pretty sure that's how the lawsuit was able to go forward, because the babies couldn't sign the arbitrary clause.
0: No way.
3: Yes way.
0: No way.
3: Yes way.
0: Oh, what a loophole. That's a good one. Like, also depressing, but like, it wasn't just the babies. There was like a 16-year-old who ate the lentil crumbles. Some people had guests over and served it to their guests. And being able to take the food company to court kind of cracked open the whole case. One attorney who is basically beloved in the food safety world represented 400 or so people who did sign the lentil delivery terms of service agreements and like 75 others who didn't sign it. The attorney, Bill Marler.
3: Bill is fabulous.
0: Yeah, he's good. He also emails like a text message.
3: Yes.
0: Like he'll be like, hey, send. Do you still want to talk? Send. I'm free at 3. Send.
3: Yeah, I love it.
4: Well, that's, you know, because, you know, I can't help what I, you know, there's a lot to do.
0: That's Bill. And Bill basically does what many of us probably think the FDA does. When Bill started seeing people getting sick from the lentil crumbles, like Carol, he found that other people in another place, Canada, were also getting their gallbladders removed after eating this smoothie from another food company. So Bill sent both of those products to a lab to get tested. He's looking for anything these two products have in common. And they find one.
2: There's one thing, and it's Terra Flower.
4: Terra Flower.
2: But you're doing this? Like, it's like yeah, you, the lawyer, yeah, finds the yeah. link, not the FDA? Well,
4: that happens. Sometimes I know things before they know things. But I have an epidemiologist on staff. I have two epidemiologists on staff. The FDA has more power up front to get companies to provide them information so they can trace back a problem. We have to have a lawsuit. And then once we have a lawsuit, we have subpoena power. We can put people under oath. We can drag them into a courtroom and make them tell the truth. That's a little bit more power than, frankly, what the FDA can do.
0: Yeah, taking the food companies to court meant Bill could peer behind the secret door, deposition the companies under oath, require them to produce documents under penalty of perjury, ask them questions about where this Terra Flower came from.
4: So I'm now going, okay, where'd you get the Terra Flower? And they're like, oh, well, we got it from, and then I sued them, and then I brought them into the lawsuit, and then I went to them and said, where did you get the Terra Flower? And eventually it went back to one company in Peru called Molinos. And I sued them too.
0: This company in Peru has for a long time made this thing called Terra Gum, which is used in like ice cream and other things. And they started manufacturing this thing called Terra Flower, totally different product. And they were like pitching it around. And this food importer in the US, Smirks, bit.
4: Smirks turned around and pitched it to Daily Harvest.
0: Bill says there was this one safety study done in Peru on rats.
4: To see if the Terra Flower killed rats, and it didn't kill rats, but it didn't go into a lot of depth into whether or not it had caused liver issues or other issues.
0: But he says no one, not Daily Harvest, not Smirks, not Molinos, asked the big questions.
4: Has this stuff ever been used in food before? And if so, when? Where are the studies? Where is anything? Is it what's called generally regarded as safe? And the answer to those questions were all no, no, no, no, no.
2: But they had the rat study. Molinos had the rat study. Is that not not a scientist? No, it's not. Why?
4: No, it's not because it's like one tiny study from one university, you know, funded by the company that wanted to sell the product. That's not the way this is supposed to work.
2: Okay, so, except though, Bill, from everything I know about grass, that is exactly how it works.
4: Yes, that's
2: you, the company, can say, hi, I self-certify that this is generally regarded as safe, and right. Then you're good to go.
4: That is the way it is done. The assumption is that people making that assertion, they're going to have something that's actually real backing it up.
0: Yeah, Bill says companies should be doing like actual comprehensive safety studies, right? But this is the problem with the grass and secret grass loopholes. If no one has to submit their safety studies to anyone, then, I mean, do you really even have to do them?
4: Does this happen? Probably all the time. That's what the problem with grass has always been.
0: In the case of Terra Flower, it wasn't necessarily the company who made the Terra Flower in Peru that had to prove its safety. It was the U.S. food importer, Smirks. Bill says they blew it. They didn't do what they needed to do to make sure this new secret ingredient was safe. And there was not a lot of accountability here.
2: What happened to Daily Harvest, are they still around selling food?
4: They were ultimately purchased by Chobani, the yogurt people. So.
2: Okay. And then what about Smirks?
4: Smirks is still around, but...
2: did they get fined by the FDA? Did they have a consequence?
4: No, the only consequence was me. You know, I sued them and got money from their insurance company, but ultimately there was no public fine. There was nothing.
0: Well, the FDA did ban Terra Flower, which was a big deal, even though they never outright announced that the Terra Flower itself caused the gallbladder and liver issues. Daily Harvest has said that the problem was the Terra Flower, and their insurance ended up paying up. Same with Smirks and Molinos, according to Bill. We did reach out to all of the companies, Smirks, Molinos, Chobani, which owns Daily Harvest. No one provided a comment. Now, some people think that the U.S. needs a more aggressive food regulator. Like, the FDA should require that companies prove their new substances are safe before they make it onto store shelves. And sure, that might slow down how quickly we get new food products, but that's how a lot of Europe does it. And New Zealand, it's a pre-market review system, which is known as the precautionary principle. But Bill thinks the free market can kind of handle this problem too. He says, you know, generally companies try to have safe food products and not make people sick.
4: You know, I honestly think that the free market makes sense, that, you know, people taking risks and, you know, and rewards and making money and doing that, it all kind of works itself out. But I think where we fail is that we don't really hold people who do it incorrectly accountable. You know, they're not fined. They're not embarrassed.
0: Bill thinks if there was a fine, that would force companies to be more cautious. Like New Zealand, for example, if you got sick from the food in New Zealand, Bill says the government would pay you and then the government would fine the company. In the U.S., the FDA would do an investigation, but then private attorneys like Bill come in to represent the people who got hurt.
4: But it's just a nick in their armor.
0: Years after everyone got sick, Bill says he got a total of $32 million in settlements for the 450 victims who got poisoned. The 42 who lost their gallbladders will get more than the other people. And this Terra Flower case, it is one of the clearest examples of the grass loophole failing consumers. But Bill Marler and Melanie Benish say that these are the straightforward cases. People consume a thing and get sick immediately. That's easy to track down and pull off the market.
1: In some ways, I worry more about the chemicals that we're using where we don't understand the risk yet, and those risks aren't going to show up for a long time.
0: The current system has let in additives that took the FDA years to ban. Six flavoring ingredients were allowed that turned out to be carcinogenic, like ethyl acrylate, a synthetic flavoring used to mimic the aroma of pineapples and kiwis. Partially hydrogenated oils were allowed for decades until the FDA revoked their GRAS status and said that removing them could prevent thousands of heart attacks and deaths each year.
1: If you have these long-term effects that only come from eating an additive over time, maybe it's being used in multiple different foods, and then 30 years from now, your risk of cancer is increased or you end up having reproductive problems. Tying those kinds of chronic health effects back to something that you've been eating and maybe eating inconsistently, that is a much more difficult chain to recreate.
0: Robert F. Kennedy Jr., the head of Health and Human Services, which oversees the FDA, has actually proposed closing the GRAS loophole, though maybe not for the exact same reasons as Melanie. The White House is reviewing the idea. Carol Reedy, who consumed Terra Flower, thinks the current GRAS system is already too broad. She lost an organ because of it.
3: A lot of people say that you don't need a gallbladder, but not having a gallbladder now, I would argue the contrary. But
2: you miss your gallbladder.
3: Girl, you have no idea. Everything is just messy and harder for me.
0: Kind of famously, some people who lose their gallbladders can't eat fatty foods like meat or cheese or avocado. Carol sees a functional health coach and takes a ton of doctor-recommended supplements to help her digest. And she says her diet is really restricted now. Carol did get $100,000 for her gallbladder from that settlement bill one. And she's not sure it will cover future medical bills, but the money just came in a couple months ago, and she is celebrating a little, going on a trip to Mexico City.
3: Hold on a second. I gotta say one more thing. I also bought myself a purse. This is secondhand.
0: It's an interesting shape, this purse, kind of like a pear or a gallbladder.
3: Kind of looks like it. That's why it's green.
0: She calls it her gallbladder purse. This episode was produced by Sam Yellowhorse Kessler. It was edited by Jess Jang, fact-checked by Sierra Juarez, and engineered by Robert Rodriguez with help from Kwesi Lee. Alex Goldmark is our executive producer. I'm Sarah Gonzalez. This is NPR. Thank you for listening. And coming up next on How I Built This, host Guy Raz is joined by Susan Griffin Black, the founder of the essential oil body care company EO Products. It all started for Susan back in the 1990s when a trip to an apothecary in London inspired her to develop a line of essential oil products. For years, business was hard, but eventually the company thrived. One of Susan's biggest takeaways, the importance of starting local.
5: This idea of starting locally and really, really engaging with people that you know, and you take that first 100 miles and you really go hard and strong and see what you learn and who you learn from and all of that, that is a great foundation and base to start from without driving yourself crazy to be in this market or that market or that, because those markets will always be there.
0: Stick around after the break for How I Built This.

0: President Trump says the ceasefire with Iran is over. The U.S. launched retaliatory strikes on Tuesday, and Trump is threatening to hit the country again.
1: If we make a deal with Iran, I'm not sure that will stick.
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4: 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All right, let's get to it. 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Susan, welcome back to the show.
5: Thank you so much for having me. 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
4: It is great to see you were first on the show back in 2019. 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Susan, are you ready to take our first caller?
5: I am.
4: All right, let's bring our caller on. Hello, welcome to The Advice Line. You're on with Susan Griffin Black, co-founder of EO Products. Please tell us your name, where you're calling from, and a little bit about your business.
6: Well, thank you. Hi, Guy. Hi, Susan. So
5: Hello.
6: Honored to be here with you. So I'm Dr. Ruchi Gupta. I live in Chicago, and my company is Yobi. And Yobi is a unique skin, scalp, and hair care line using our probiotic-based natural ingredients to protect that skin barrier.
4: Thank you for calling in. So you are a doctor, and I'm assuming you're a dermatologist, or what kind of doctor are you?
6: So I'm actually a pediatrician.
4: Okay.
6: I'm a professor at Northwestern and Lurie Children's, and I lead a research lab that studies eczema and food allergies.
4: Wow. Yeah. So I'm assuming that's how, tell me how this idea came about.
6: Well, it's very personal, and as fate would have it, our daughter was born with severe eczema and cradle cap, and I found myself using steroids and all these chemical-filled products on her. So she became the inspiration for our research. We got a team of dermatologists, microbiologists together, and we finally developed this formula that cleared her skin. Then it worked for so many of our patients, and then we thought we really need to share this with the world.
4: And so you decide to start a skincare line. Tell me where you sell it and a little bit about how you can get it and how you're doing, how the business is doing.
6: Sure. So we have 5 products. We have a scalp mask, a shampoo, conditioner, skin cream, and body oil. And we're currently selling on our website, yobicare.com. And then we also sell on Amazon. And we are starting to sell in more like businesses like spas, salons, physicians' offices, medi spas.
4: And tell me a little bit about how the business is doing. Like, how did you do in sales last year, for example?
6: Yes, last year we ended with about 330,000,
4: mm-hmm.
6: and we're hoping this year to double or a little more than double that.
4: Okay, before we dive in further, what is your question for us?
6: So my question is, where do we sell? Do we focus and double down on D2C or spread our focus and really get into these professional channels, spas, doctor's offices?
4: All right, let's dive in. Susan, please join the call here. Say hello to Ruchi.
5: Sure, yes. I'm holding back from jumping in. I'm so excited to meet you. And, I'm not an expert really at D2C because we've sort of chosen a different path to be in natural food stores. And that can get quite pricey in its own right.
6: Yeah.
5: But I like spreading out distribution because it all feeds back into D2C anyway, if you know, and it just gives you more exposure and more advocacy and more accessibility.
6: Yeah.
5: I love offices that are recommending you. I think that's terrific. I guess it's how do you scale that and how much effort it takes to scale that, right? With what Salesforce and, you know?
4: Yeah. I mean, the challenge, I mean, as you know, is the customer acquisition costs with D2C are just increasingly getting, they're just getting higher and higher, right? By the way, what's the repeat purchases through the website?
6: Yeah, about 40%.
4: Amazing. I mean, that's really great, right? So you really want to double down on your existing customer base because that's really where you've got that long-term value. I think that you want to continue the D2C for sure, but you also want to focus on the other side, which is your story and the trust that is embedded in this product. I mean, I think about Orgain. We had an episode on Orgain a couple years ago. And Andrew Abraham is a doctor, right? And he as a young man, he had cancer and he was fed, you know, those like shakes to gain weight and they were horrible. And so he wanted to make a natural, better version of that. And that's how he created Orgain. And that's the story he tells on that packaging. I think that you could literally put your picture on there and say, I created this for my daughter, you know, because your story is so compelling. And that's what you're selling. That's your asset. It's trust. It's not just the product. And so I think that, you know, while you continue D2C, you really want to see if you can get this into the hands of dermatologists and pediatricians and medi spas and, you know, salons, because it's about discoverability. And I would start in your area, like you're in Chicago, I would really focus building it out there first, because to build it out city by city is going to be more expensive. You got to get a team to do that.
6: Yes.
4: But I think that's really where you should put your energy.
6: Okay. Now this is really helpful. And that's, we were thinking about that. Let's start Chicago. I've heard all your, not all probably, but most of your episodes and, you know, your advice on, you know, getting yourself out there. So I'm trying to educate on social media and I want to, you know, give sound information on eczema, on skin, but on any health topics, you know, to really, I think that's my space, like you said. So I appreciate it.
4: Yeah.
5: Yeah. I mean, it's so authentic, you know, and I also really like what you said, Guy, about local. You know, we got all crazy in the beginning and we'd be running, you know, you know, if you just get grounded kind of where you are, who you know in the community, and take like, you know, 150 mile radius to start. And then it sort of ripples from there. Maybe, you know, Mers Apothecary near you, you know, Zittimer's in New York, Erewhon, you know, very high end, personal, been around a long time, still really care about serving their customers in that particular way. And a lot of testimony and a lot of like really good people will show up on that path.
4: I totally agree. I mean, this is a huge market, right? I mean, eczema, any kind of skin issues, like probably it's a huge number of people we're talking about.
6: Yes.
4: And I think once people discover it, you also want to make it really easy for them to reorder. Are you using QR codes yet at all?
6: Yes.
4: Okay,
6: oh, yeah.
4: Great.
6: We are.
4: You've got an email list. Are you sending reminders to people every couple of weeks or, you know, hey, time to reorder or anything like that?
5: And subscriptions also possible, right?
6: Yes.
4: Great.
6: We've started subscriptions on our website and Amazon. And we do remind them if we don't see they've ordered in 3 months, we'll send them a hey.
4: And I noticed you have a blog on your site. Do you send that out to your mailing list? The articles?
6: Oh, I don't know if we know.
4: Well, you should do that. I mean, it's this free advice from a medical professional. This is really valuable information. I would take the blog entries and turn them into a monthly newsletter. Just send it out to your customers. You're saying, hey, tell a friend and we'll give you 25% off your next order.
6: It's a great idea. No, I really appreciate it. I mean, we're sending newsletters, but I'm trying to get more education out into the world. And
4: that's it. It's all about that. And just give people free information that's useful. Don't ask for anything in return.
6: Yes. And Guy, all us doctors, we like giving out free advice.
4: Because we trust our doctors.
6: That's our goal, is to help and support. Yeah. So giving away free education on any of these topics is my end goal.
4: Awesome.
6: Thank you.
4: Thank you. The brand is called Yobi. Dr. Gupta, thank you so much for calling in. Good luck.
6: Thank you so much. So grateful.
4: All right, we're going to take a quick break, but we'll be right back with another caller. Stay with us. I'm Guy Raz, and you're listening to The Advice Line right here on How I Built This.

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2: Hi, Guy and Susan. My name is Peter Andrews. I am based in San Francisco, and I'm the founder of Culture Wine Company, which is an importer, distributor, and e-commerce retailer focused exclusively on New Wave South African wines. So the wineries that I work with are all practicing organic farming and minimal intervention winemaking. They're all small, family-owned.
1: Awesome. Welcome to the show, Peter. So you bring in South African wines from these New Wave winemakers. Tell me, and where do you distribute them? Where do you sell them?
2: Yeah, so I have three channels that my business is licensed in. So I have a DTC website, culturewineco.com, where mm-hmm. I ship to 44 states around the U.S. There's also a wine club, like monthly subscription service in there. I direct distribute in California. And then I also am just started midway through last year branching into other states with distribution partners. So I'm now in Tennessee, Georgia, and Washington State, mm-hmm. and working on a few more now through hopefully before end of year.
1: Awesome. And have you been in wine for a long time?
2: Yeah. So I've been in the food and beverage industry for my entire career. Started as a chef, made wine in Italy. I've worked in and opened and operated small bottle shops and also worked in executive leadership for a local, very kind of luxury focused wine retailer. Mm-hmm. But we were grossing $50 million a year by the time I left.
1: Wow. So you started this how long ago, this Culture Wine Company?
2: Yeah, I only started it in 2023. And it really was spurred from a trip to South Africa, where, you know, being in the industry, I can count on one hand how many times a distributor has come to show me South African wine. So I kind of took that as the quality wasn't that high. And it took a visit on a holiday where my inspiration was absolutely peaked. And because of that, I started the company.
1: How is the business doing? I mean, we're hearing a lot of, we've had wine, small wine businesses call into the show, and we're hearing mixed things, right? I mean, I live in California too, and it's been challenging to say the least for many winemakers. How did you guys do last year?
2: Yeah, so we were up last year 60%.
1: Wow.
2: And year to date, we're up over 150%.
1: Amazing. All right, before we bring in Susan, tell us your question.
2: Yeah, so I'm not just trying to grow a business, but an entire category in South African wine. So how would you suggest to allocate my time and resources between growing Culture's wholesale and DTC businesses while also increasing demand for South African wine more broadly?
1: All right, Susan, I want to bring you in. Any thoughts or questions that you might have for Peter?
3: Yes. Can you just tell us a little bit about South African wines? Like, what was your sort of aha moment when you were visiting that prompted this track?
2: Yeah, no, totally. I feel like we need a whole bottle of Chenin Blanc to to go into this. But I think with South African wine, it's the oldest of the New World wine producing regions. They've been making wine for almost 400 years. But I think the best quality has been made only in the last 30 since apartheid has ended. And I think historically what we've seen come into the U.S. has been kind of focused on the value category. And I think especially in the last 30 years, you've seen the quality increase so dramatically that now the marketing needs to change, the messaging needs to change, and we need to have better storytelling about the incredible dynamic young winemakers that are taking hold of the industry. So that's where my focus is. I'm really trying to premiumize and change the narrative and make people realize, whether that's trade or consumers, that South African wine is world class and worthy of being in Michelin restaurants, great bottle lists, and just generally something you can drink.
3: Yeah, and do the high-end sommeliers and restaurants and just understand anything about South African wine because it's been at the lower end? Is it like sort of a BevMo product or a, you know, where has it been traditionally at retail?
2: Yeah, so I think traditionally the trying to sell wine nationally is very challenging. And usually that means the big guys get the most amount of representation. But I think the big guys have looked at South Africa as a way to create like an inexpensive category. So now that I'm coming in and bringing these small artisan organic farms making like seriously good wine, I'm trying to get the best sommeliers and wine buyers to say like, just give me 20 minutes of your time. Let me show you these wines. And I promise once it's in the glass, it'll deliver. And it's been working. I've worked with several Michelin star restaurants here in the Bay Area and around California, and they're selling the wine. My my California distribution channel has an 80% reorder rate.
1: 80%?
2: Yeah.
1: And that's wholesale? Is that 80% of your entire business is wholesale?
2: 70% of my business is coming from the California direct channel, and 80% of that reorders.
1: Okay. And what percentage of your business is direct through your website?
2: So only 15%.
1: Okay.
2: But I've really just let all the work I'm doing wholesale kind of feed into the DTC side.
3: You know, you're so well situated with your relationships from, you know, your whole life of work.
1: Yeah.
3: My family was early in the wine business in Paso Robles. They made small vineyard, Windward Vineyard, Burgundian Pinot Noir. That's all they made. So I've heard about all of the ins and outs of this for a lot of my life and really understand the relationship piece of it that, you know, the people you know and that trust you will work with you and grow with you, and you're bringing something of quality. It seems very organic and natural that it'll work.
1: I agree. You've been in this business a long time. You've got so many relationships and so many advantages. And I mean, I'm assuming most of your sales are still in California, right?
2: Yes.
1: But to me, it's, and you know this, having been in the business so long, like there are strategic places where you really want to double down. I'm thinking Nashville, Austin, you know, Chicago, not just New York and San Francisco, but Charleston, like places where there really is more of an intentional, that word is overused, but intentional conversations around food and wine.
2: No, it's like you're speaking my language. My goal is to be in a small set of states with distribution partners that are cities like Charleston, Nashville, Chicago. I want to be able to go to those markets and train the distributors, train the sales teams and the sommeliers and wine buyers. So to your point, I just kicked off with my distributor in Tennessee 2 weeks ago, and we sold 100 cases of wine in 3 days.
1: Amazing.
2: You know, so there's so much potential in markets like that where I think people don't think of it first, like they would say New York, but you go there and there's incredible food scenes.
1: All right, keep going. I hope we've been a little bit helpful, Peter, but it sounds like you're onto something. I mean, especially as the broader industry has some headwinds. So congrats, good luck, and you know, keep us posted.
3: All best, Peter.
2: Thank you.
1: Culture Wine Company, check it out. Susan, thank you so much for coming on the show. Before I let you go, though, I want to ask you this question, which is because you started this brand, right? And you have now all of this experience because you've been doing this for, you know, a few decades. If you could go back to you when you started out, right, when you started this out, and you could say, Susan, you need to know this because I'm coming from the future, what would you tell yourself?
3: I think really understanding who you are as a person and what's important informs so much of and so many of our choices. This idea of starting locally and really, really engaging with people that you know, and you take that first 100 miles and you really go hard and strong and see what you learn and who you learn from and all of that, that is a great foundation and base to start from, without driving yourself crazy to be in this market or that market or that, because those markets will always be there. And, you know, relationships rule the day.
1: Yeah, for sure. Susan, thank you so much for coming on the show again.
3: Thanks for having me.
1: That's Susan Griffin Black, co-founder of EO Products. And by the way, if you're working on a business and need advice, give us a call at 1-800-433-1298. That's 1-800-433-1298. Send us a one-minute message that tells us about your business and the issues or questions you'd like help with, and make sure to tell us how to reach you. This episode was produced by Casey Herman with music composed by Ramtin Arablouei. It was edited by John Isabella. This hour of Planet Money and How I Built This was produced by Catherine Seifer. I'm Guy Raz, and you've been listening to How I Built This.
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5: Hello and welcome to Newsday on the BBC World Service with Catherine Biarahanga and James Cocknell in London. Thanks very much for joining us.
6: The US hits dozens more targets in Iran as part of a major escalation of the conflict over the last couple of days. So what does that mean for the peace talks and the prospect of a permanent end to the war? We'll get the view of a leading US foreign policy and Iran expert and examine the global economic implications too.
5: We'll also have an interview with the Deputy Chief Prosecutor of the International Criminal Court, who says the ICC has found concrete evidence of crimes against humanity committed in Darfur during Sudan's civil war.
6: We'll also head to Venezuela 2 weeks after the deadly double earthquakes there to find out how the many children among the survivors are getting on. All that and more coming up here on the BBC World Service after the latest world news.
7: BBC News with Neil Nunes. The U.S. military says it has completed the latest round of airstrikes in Iran, which, it says, struck 90 targets, some near the Strait of Hormuz. Iran reported explosions in several coastal areas. Here's Kashyar Jonedi from BBC Persian.
8: Tonight's attack against Iran were reported to be in a wider geographical scope. Tonight, the attacks included Bushehr in the northern part of the Persian Gulf to the port of Chabahar, which is Iran's major port on the Sea of Oman. It seems that the Americans are heavily attacking Iran's coastal defenses, radar positions, missile positions, as well as other facilities were hit tonight. There are unconfirmed reports of an attack on a railway bridge in northeastern Iran.
7: The U.S. says its strikes on Iran are meant to degrade its ability to attack commercial shipping and innocent civilian mariners passing through the Strait of Hormuz. However, Iran says it has only been attacking ships using unauthorized routes to transit through the vital waterway. Tehran said it responded to the U.S. strikes by targeting American assets in neighboring countries. The deputy prosecutor of the International Criminal Court says it has found concrete evidence of crimes against humanity committed in Darfur during Sudan's civil war. Nazat Shamim Khan told the BBC the paramilitary rapid support forces had perpetrated atrocities in the cities of El Geneina and El Fasher.
9: We see this targeting of civilians. We also see this inherent presence of sexual violence, both of men and women, but largely of women. And we consider that that overall picture of persecution of attacking civilians, of torture, of rape, of killing, is very much reflective of the overall offending.
7: The RSF denies wrongdoing. A Democratic Party candidate for a U.S. Senate seat in the upcoming midterm elections has said he is suspending his campaign. Graham Platner also denied sexual assault allegations that sparked recent calls for him to leave the race in the U.S. state of Maine. The race against the Republican incumbent Susan Collins could determine which party gets the majority in the U.S. Senate. Here's Anthony Zucker.
10: He clearly was very emotional. He blamed the system. He said that it was the structures of the system that were being denied to him that forced him to announce his withdrawal from this race. Of course, earlier this week, multiple individuals, leaders in the Democratic Party, had rescinded their endorsements. But even more importantly, the Democratic committees that were funding his campaign, spending millions of dollars to support him, all of that had been frozen.
7: BBC News. The number of people infected with Ebola in the Democratic Republic of Congo has risen to 1,759. 600 people have died so far in the current outbreak. There have also been two cases in a new province with the disease spreading westward to Tshopo. It's mainly been concentrated in northeastern provinces. The Brazilian government has decided to deport an alleged Russian spy once he has served a 5-year prison sentence. The details from Clitzia Sala.
11: Sergei Cherkasov reportedly used a false Brazilian passport and a false name in an attempt by the Kremlin to infiltrate the International Criminal Court in The Hague. He was arrested in the Netherlands, having travelled there to undertake an internship at the court. He was accused of attempting to gather information on war crimes trials to send to Moscow. After being detained by the Dutch authorities in 2022, Cherkasov was sent to Brazil to serve his sentence.
7: Russia says it'll continue to support the armies of the military governments of Burkina Faso, Mali and Niger following a high-level meeting of the three Sahel countries attended by Russia's foreign minister. The military regimes, which came to power through coups between 2020 and 2023, turned their backs on the former colonial power, France. The authorities in Venezuela say the number of people now known to have died in last month's twin earthquakes is more than 3,800. Thousands are still unaccounted for. The government has called for the release of frozen assets to help raise funds for its recovery. The interim president, Delcy Rodriguez, has said she had written to King Charles asking him to secure the release of about 30 tons of Venezuelan gold held by the Bank of England. BBC World News.
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5: In the programme today, we've got stories on Iran, Sudan and Venezuela. And we'll hear why one of the teams knocked out of the World Cup is outraged about the refereeing.
12: As ever, we'd love your thoughts. 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
5: We start with what appears to be another key moment in the conflict in the Middle East between the US and Iran, with what now seems to be a major escalation in hostilities. The latest military spat began on Tuesday night when the US responded to Iranian attacks on commercial shipping in the Strait of Hormuz. The US confirmed it had struck over 80 Iranian targets in retaliation, mainly in the south and coastal provinces along the strait. On Wednesday, while attending the annual summit of the Western Defence Alliance, NATO, in Turkey, President Trump promised even further military action against Iran. And in the last few hours, the US has announced dozens more strikes. Mr. Trump also gave a very downbeat assessment of dealing with the Iranian regime and the current prospects for negotiations.
13: I don't want to deal with them anymore. They're scum. You know what scum is? They're scum. They're sick people. They're led by sick people. And they're vicious, violent people. And if they had a nuclear weapon, they'd use it. As far as I'm concerned, it's over.
5: Well, for more on what's happening, I've been speaking to Susan Maloney, Director of the Foreign Policy Program at the Brookings Institution, and a leading US expert on Iran, US foreign policy, and the Middle East.
14: I think it is a serious escalation, but it is also a predictable one. The memorandum of understanding that was signed last month really did not settle or resolve the fundamental conflict between the United States and Iran. And the interpretation of many of the clauses of that agreement differed greatly between Tehran and Washington. And so I think what we've seen is that the negotiations are taking place on the ground, and the escalation is really part of that negotiation.
15: Just develop that a bit if you can then. How does it contribute to the negotiation? Spoils it in some ways, presumably, but also alters boundaries and the contours of what's happening, I suppose.
14: Well, the provisions of the specific language around the reopening of the Strait of Hormuz are pretty critical here. That was the one significant concession that the Iranians appeared to make, the agreement to reopen the strait. But their interpretation of that language appears to entail a continuation of control over the strait and determination of who passes through the strait. And they took issue with efforts by the United States to try to ensure that there would be no real Iranian control. The United States military was helping to direct some traffic through the strait through an Omani route that would have been not under Iran's control. And that is what Iran targeted that led to the current escalation of conflict between the two sides.
15: How do you evaluate then the US's military response, the sort of targets they're going after?
14: Well, they've, I think, struck a large number of targets over the course of the past several days. On the first night, it was at least 80 targets. And what we're seeing over the course of recent hours has been civilian targets, including railway bridges and infrastructure that will have a larger impact on the quality of life for ordinary Iranians. I think that indicates a degree of frustration in Washington that they are continuing to find the need to push back on Iran's own escalation. I do think that we're likely to see continued response from the Iranians. They have apparently fired ballistic missiles and drones at U.S. bases in the region, and I would expect that we will see further escalation from the Iranians. This is not yet over.
15: Yeah, so how far could it, will it go, do you think?
14: Well, I think there is a natural cap. We have seen the president, even over the course of the recent hours, suggesting that he is hearing from the Iranians and that they greatly want a deal. I'm not so sure that that's an accurate assessment of their posture, but I do think that neither side can really achieve its aims purely through military means. And so there's likely to be some effort to bring this back to the table, in part driven by America's partners in the Gulf. The Saudis, the Emiratis, the Qataris, the Omanis all want to see this conflict put behind them because it has a direct impact on their own security and, of course, on their economies.
15: And what's your sense of what's going through the mind of the leadership in Tehran at the moment?
14: I think in Tehran, they're determined to see that there is a new equation in the region and that they do retain control of the Strait of Hormuz. They found other concessions in the memorandum of understanding from the United States, including sanctions relief on Iranian oil sales, which has since been rescinded. But they don't trust American promises or commitments of sanctions relief. They've seen those, as has already been the case, quickly removed. They've seen that openings do not, in fact, pay off. And they believe that the one achievement that they managed at very high cost in this war was control of the strait. They're not prepared to give it up.
15: How is all this being seen, do you think, by America's traditional allies, not so much in the Gulf, but I'm thinking in terms of the NATO alliance with that summit going on, of course, and where President Trump has made some of his remarks on all this?
14: Well, of course, the fact that the NATO summit was ongoing while this escalation began, I think, set a context for a presidency that has really struggled to achieve a clear and successful foreign policy. The president started off the NATO summit with some very hostile language about the alliance and specifically threats again to take Greenland, apparently behind closed doors. And with the final communique, it was more successful. But I think what we see is an America that is incredibly disruptive, that is no longer playing the role of helping to sustain the world order, but is rather disrupting that world order.
15: The thoughts there of Susan Maloney, Director of the Foreign Policy Program at the Brookings Institution.
16: The Deputy Chief Prosecutor of the International Criminal Court has told the BBC the organisation has found concrete evidence of crimes against humanity committed in Darfur during Sudan's civil war. Nazat Shamim Khan said the court could prove links between specific leaders and acts of violence against civilians when the paramilitary rapid support forces seized the city of El Fasher last year. The RSF has consistently denied its fighters committed atrocities in Darfur. Ms. Khan spoke to the BBC's Thomas Mukwana from Chad, where she has been interviewing Sudanese refugees who survived the violence.
9: Well, at the outset, we indicated that we saw that in this conflict, in the context of Al Janina and Al Fasha, we considered that war crimes and crimes against humanity had been committed. And in the ongoing investigations that we are conducting, we are sure that that is exactly what is happening. We are, as I've said, in a position where our deliberate investigative strategy has reached a position of a breakthrough, which means that we have now found concrete evidence that links what is happening on the ground through linkage evidence to specific persons in leadership mode. But we cannot

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1: Win by challenging the political system, these Democrats have a more pragmatic goal, which is just to flip this seat. Strategists I've talked to say Plattner's campaign energized parts of the Democratic Party who haven't been all that happy with their options over the last few years, but they argue there's a way to campaign on some of the same issues around things like affordability and wealth inequality, but do it with a candidate who doesn't align as closely to the left, is more tested, and isn't surrounded by scandal.
2: All right, that is NPR political reporter Elena Moore. Elena, thanks.
1: Thank you.

0: 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He's made his first solo album finally at 79. We'll talk about his contributions to punk rock through his collaboration with Smith and his anthology Nuggets, the more vulnerable direction of his new album, and the song he recorded under the pseudonym in his teens. Join us.
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2: 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I'm A. Martinez.
3: I'm Michelle Martin.
4: And I'm Steve Inskeep. Dave Portnoy says it was irritating to write his new book. Portnoy is the founder of Barstool Sports, a website and podcast empire that covers three big topics: sports, gambling, and guys saying whatever comes into their heads. Often that guy is Portnoy himself, getting into sudden arguments, like one with a caller over a golf match.
5: Don't blame me. Keep my name off your lips, Portnoy. Shut up.

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1: Good morning, I'm Yusuf Taha at the BBC. The BBC has found evidence that false and misleading claims about Ebola are fueling violence against health workers and making it harder to tackle a deadly outbreak in the Democratic Republic of Congo. Marco Silva reports.
2: We've identified 12 incidents where misinformation about Ebola appeared to have fueled real-world violence. Seven of them we've been able to verify using social media footage. We found false claims circulating both on and offline that Ebola didn't exist and that health workers were deliberately infecting people.
1: Bangladesh says nearly 750 people, mostly children, have died in the past 4 months from confirmed or suspected cases of measles. There are currently nearly 1,000 new cases every day. The International Criminal Court says it's found concrete evidence of crimes against humanity committed in Darfur during Sudan's civil war. The ICC Deputy Prosecutor, Nazhat Shamim Khan, said the paramilitary rapid support forces had perpetrated atrocities.
3: We have been able to work very hard in overcoming challenges to gather evidence and to build cases. Having said that, the execution of arrest warrants is entirely dependent on state action.
1: A zoo in southern China has called on the public for help in locating over 100 animals that escaped in the aftermath of Typhoon Maisai. The zoo's enclosures were damaged, allowing zebras, deer, alpacas and other animals to escape. I'm Yusuf Taha at the BBC in London.
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6: Good morning, I'm Michelle Martin. Last week, Minnesota Lynx coach Cheryl Reeve tied the WNBA record for most career wins. Another win and the record would be all hers. But then her Lynx started doing something they haven't done very often this year, losing. The first place team dropped back-to-back games. Yesterday against the Connecticut Sun, it looked like it might happen again, but they rallied and got their coach that record-breaking 380th win. After the game, Reeve said she's just glad it's over. It's Morning Edition.
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6: This is Morning Edition from NPR News. I'm Michelle Martin.
8: And I'm A. Martinez. Egg prices last year were a major pain point for consumers and also the Trump administration. Now, the Department of Justice is charging three major egg suppliers with price fixing and keeping prices inflated. Here to break down what it means is our colleague Waylon Wong from The Indicator. So, I mean, who doesn't remember Eggpocalypse? I mean, who was getting...
9: We lived it.
8: Yeah, we did. We absolutely did. So who was getting most of the blame for high egg prices last year?
9: Well, the irrefutable culprit was bird flu. This infection meant that we lost tens of millions of egg-laying hens in the country. But there was a slightly more, I would say, kind of controversial culprit, one that was hotly debated among, you know, consumer advocate groups and economists, and that is greedflation or corporate greed, the idea that companies were charging prices that were beyond what would be reasonable to cover their own rising costs.
8: Yeah, and since the Justice Department can't charge bird flu with any crimes, what is the government alleging?
9: So the Department of Justice and 17 states allege that three major egg producers, their names are Calemaine, Hickman's, and Versova, illegally coordinated to inflate egg prices. And the government says these companies allegedly did this by submitting information to this industry publication that publishes price quotations. And these price quotations then influence what restaurants and grocery stores and other customers pay for eggs. And so the government is saying that these three companies illegally coordinated to manipulate these price quotations and make the prices of eggs higher.
8: Okay, and what are the companies saying in response?
9: Well, they have not admitted any wrongdoing as part of this proposed settlement. Calemaine released a statement saying it actually denies any wrongdoing.
8: So if these proposed settlements do wind up getting final court approval, I mean, what do the companies have to do?
9: Well, the companies have to put in a bunch of antitrust compliance measures. So these are programs within their companies where they have to report out and making sure they're doing everything above board. And then they also have to pay a combined $3.3 million to the states involved. And this is my favorite part. They have to donate over 53 million eggs to food pantries and related nonprofits in those states. And if you look at the language of the settlements, it actually says the eggs have to be non-expired, non-spoiled, grade A eggs. So no rotten eggs allowed.
8: Wow. So they will have to put most of their eggs in one basket, right?
9: One basket. That's going to be split up among 17 states.
8: Okay.
9: That's right. Only good eggs.
8: So Waylon, I always think that there's a couple of products out there that are really good indicators. Number one, of how people feel the government is doing and maybe how people feel the economy is working for them. Gasoline is one, but also eggs. So what do you think we've all learned about how eggs really impacts the way people feel about how far their buck stretches?
9: Eggs, because they are this item that is a common item. It's a staple. It's the foundation of so many meals, so many recipes. It's something that consumers are highly aware of what the price of that thing is week to week, month by month. And so this really goes into informing how people feel about the economy and how far they feel like their budget can stretch.
8: That's Waylon Wong with The Indicator from Planet Money. Waylon, thanks a lot.
9: Thank you.
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13: Join us for Think. 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Well, good morning. In Frenchville this morning, one of the places is experiencing a few showers. It's 66. Presque Isle is cloudy and 65. Rockland clear 57 this morning. Sanford clear and 63. For today, skies will be partly to mostly sunny. High temperatures 78 to 91 degrees. Tonight, we'll look for spotty showers and thunderstorms, overnight lows 60 to 69. Tomorrow, partly sunny, again, spotty showers and thunderstorms with the increased humidity that'll be around today and tomorrow. High temperatures, mid-70s to mid-80s. Friday night, clearing statewide, and then the weekend setting up pretty well. Partly sunny Saturday, mostly sunny on Sunday. High temperatures, mid-70s to the mid-80s.

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1: Extensive missile detection and self-protection systems. Experts told NPR last week that the newer Qatari-donated jet probably lacks some of those capabilities because of how quickly it was retrofitted. The Air Force referred questions to the White House, which called the new jet, quote, a state-of-the-art aircraft that has been fitted with high-level security protocols, unquote, and said the U.S. uses every tool at its disposal to address threats, including misdirection. Joel Rose, NPR News, Washington.

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1: 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And coming up in 15 minutes, if you haven't yet heard, Plattner is out.
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1: Approaching 20 after 6 on this Thursday morning, Lou McNally is going to join us now. We'll talk about the weather. Hello, Lou.
3: Hey, good morning to you. How are you this morning, Erwin?
1: Hey, I'm fine. I did notice, though, you can feel the mugginess coming back into the air in southern Maine.
3: It's not going to last, though. Not going to last. That's the advantage of us being this far north. We've already got some scattered sprinkles and showers starting to work their way into northern Maine right now. Got a frontal system that's cutting across the Canadian Shield, basically, coming down out of the St. Lawrence Valley. It's going to take a couple of days, today and tomorrow, for it to work its way through the entire state. But it's all going to a good cause, and that is a fine weekend, with temperatures up into the 70s and low 80s, but much less humid. So we're on the way to where we belong. But in the meantime, we're going to have to be dealing with a few scattered showers and thundershowers. By later today, some of those in southern sections of the state might be strong. Wind and rain will be the biggest effect from these particular storms. And then we'll look for some clearing skies during the day on Friday from north to south. And by Saturday and Sunday, we're in the clear. Daytime highs mid-70s north, low 80s south, low humidity, great visibility. We just got to get through today and tomorrow to do that. And at this hour, that's the way it looks from here.
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5: 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I'm Michelle Martin.
6: I'm E. Martinez.
7: And I'm Steve Inskeep. During this week that the Middle East war heated up again, an American went to Israel. Rahm Emanuel did something that used to be rare for American political leaders. He delivered an extended public critique of America's ally. Emanuel gave a speech in Tel Aviv speaking directly to Israelis.
8: I want to be very clear about this. The pursuit of a so-called greater Israel is as self-destructive and fanatical as the chant from the river to the sea. Your government has been complicit in the horrors now being inflicted on innocent families in the West Bank.
7: This speech has implications back home. Emanuel is the former mayor of Chicago and former chief of staff to President Obama, who is exploring a run for president. He's tried to influence the Democratic Party's approach to a range of issues and now follows many Democrats in saying that they support Israel as a country, but not its current policies, one war after another. He came on the line to talk about this. This speech strikes me as a warning. You are issuing a warning to Israel.

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2: 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Thank you for spending part of your Thursday with us at 19 minutes after 7.
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2: As we approach 20 after 7, Lou McNally is back for a look at the weather. And Lou, I guess we'll put up with the heat and the muggies for maybe one day today.
4: One more day, yeah. That ought to do it. Yeah, we've got, actually, for most of the state, it's going to be a pretty decent day today. We've already got a couple of scattered sprinkles down as far south as about Greenville this morning. But they'll be breaking up over the next hour, and it'll be the rest of the afternoon before the next batch starts to arrive. But for most of the day, most of the state's going to be mostly okay. Just muggy. High temperatures up in the upper 80s, maybe touching 90 in spots in southern Maine. Now, overnight tonight will drop only into the 60s, but that'll be the last really warm night for a while. Frontal system is going to drop down from the St. Lawrence Valley and from across northern Maine into New Brunswick. It's going to work all the way through the state, through late tonight, through the day tomorrow, and into tomorrow night. And along that front, there will be some scattered showers and thundershowers. Thunderstorms in spots where we may actually get, some very heavy rains and some very gusty winds. And then on Friday night, it'll continue to push south. Our friends in southern New England and the Mid-Atlantic are still going to be dealing with the steamy and the flash flooding, but we will be clearing out. We'll be looking for sunshine, bright and dry weather for Saturday and Sunday, highs in the 70s to low 80s. That's the way it looks from here.
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6: 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I'm A. Martinez.
7: I'm Michelle Martin.
8: And I'm Steve Inskeep. Dave Portnoy says it was irritating to write his new book. Portnoy is the founder of Barstool Sports, a website and podcast empire that covers three big topics, sports, gambling, and guys saying whatever comes into their heads. Often that guy is Portnoy himself, getting into sudden arguments, like one with a caller over a golf match.
9: Don't blame me. Keep my name off your lips, Portnoy. Shut up.
10: Let me tell you something, Wendy. If you would listen to the program, I did blame the USGA. I blamed the USGA, and then I blamed you.
8: Portnoy says his book, unlike his podcasts, forced him to edit. Cancel Me If You Can still includes the same persona, a man who built a successful business and drew a big audience, calling out pizzas he likes and people he does not.
10: I definitely have always relished in vanquishing my enemies. There's some in this book that I still feel the score is not settled, but a lot are. I guess I've always had a chip on my shoulder. I always said I was going to do, at the end of my career at Barstool, like Dave Portnoy, an evening of hate, where people, I try to sell out Madison Square Garden, and I just let it rip on people that I have issues with.
8: Like his fellow podcaster, Alex Cooper.
11: What is up, Daddy Gang? It is your founding father, Alex Cooper, with Call Her Daddy.
8: Whose hugely successful podcast was part of Barstool until a disagreement.
10: It all came to a boiling point during COVID. The two girls showed up at my apartment, and I basically offered them what I'd still say is the best deal I've ever offered.

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1: After Iran's revolution in 1979, much of Western literature was banned in the country by the oppressive new rulers. Writer and professor Azar Nafisi started a secret book club for women dedicated to those banned titles as an act of resistance. We speak with Nafisi about her story and the director of a new film adaptation of Reading Lolita in Tehran next time on The World.
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3: Good morning, Irwin. Good morning, everybody. Kind of muggy and warm to start the day today. High temperatures up in the 80s. Already have some clouds from a frontal system up in northern Maine, but that's going to work its way south through the entire state during the course of today, tonight, and tomorrow, with some scattered showers and some thunderstorms, and temperatures up into the 80s. But by the weekend, we've got clearing skies. Late Friday night and into Saturday, and we'll look for sunshine and high temperatures in the 70s to near 80 on the weekend. That's the way it looks from here.
2: Around the state this morning in Augusta, under sunny skies, up to 73 degrees already. In Freiburg, it's sunny and 67 this morning. Portland, sunny and 71 degrees. In Sanford, it's sunny and 75. Waterville's at 76. Wiscasset along the coast, sunshine and 67 degrees.
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5: 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I'm Michelle Martin.
6: I'm Amy Martinez.
7: And I'm Steve Inskeep. During this week that the Middle East war heated up again, an American went to Israel. Rahm Emanuel did something that used to be rare for American political leaders. He delivered an extended public critique of America's ally. Emanuel gave a speech in Tel Aviv speaking directly to Israelis.
8: I want to be very clear about this. The pursuit of a so-called greater Israel is as self-destructive and fanatical as the chant from the river to the sea. Your government has been complicit in the horrors now being inflicted on innocent families in the West Bank.
7: This speech has implications back home. Emanuel is the former mayor of Chicago and former chief of staff to President Obama, who is exploring a run for president. He's tried to influence the Democratic Party's approach to a range of issues and now follows many Democrats in saying that they support Israel as a country, but not its current policies, one war after another. He came on the line to talk about this. This speech strikes me as a warning. You are issuing a warning to Israel. What is the warning?
9: The warning is, by a set of government choices by Prime Minister Netanyahu, you had led yourself into being both politically, strategically, economically a pariah. These are choices. If you walk on the path towards peace and your own security, we'll stand by your side. If you stay with the current policies that have led you to the point that you've lost American public, you've lost the European public, Europe is your economic market, America is your political kind of partner, all you picked up was Somaliland. This is unsustainable.
7: Can Israelis not reply to you, you see us losing, we keep winning. We crushed Hamas. We've won all these victories against Hezbollah. We've bombed Iran. We've done a lot of things that have been very successful militarily.
9: Look, the Prime Minister Netanyahu has failed repeatedly to take advantage of the military, quote unquote, success and turn it into strategic advantages. Take Syria. The Assad father and son were disastrous for Israel for 40 years. You finally have a new president who says we have Israel and you have a common enemy in Iran. Pick up the phone and come to a security agreement. America.

0: will help. You've made no effort. That is in your security interest. It's in our security interest. And you're not using your security tools, meaning you have economic statecraft, political persuasion, cultural attraction, military power. 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
1: I'm interested that you argue Israel has changed its image in the world from being a tech startup, which is one of the things that was happening in its economy, to being a country that seems to be all about war.
0: You know, what I observe is that 5 years ago, you captured the world's imagination as the startup nation. You are now known as a choice by the prime minister as Sparta. Think about the consequences of that.
1: Sparta meaning the ancient Greek city-state was all about war.
0: And yes, all that, but the prime minister enunciated, we want to be the modern-day Sparta. Well, that is not to your interest, and it's not to America's interest.
1: Now, you said a moment ago that Israel has lost the American public, your words, and you're saying this while considering a run for president of the United States. There's a divide in the Republican Party, which has gotten a lot of attention on Israel.
0: Yes.
1: I'd like you to describe the divide right now in the Democratic Party. I think about a longtime supporter of Israel like Chuck Schumer, the Senate Minority Leader, and I think about Democratic Socialists who are in a very different place. What's the divide as you see it?
0: Well, I would say the there's unity in opposition to Prime Minister Netanyahu, because people see, they'll articulate it their way, I did it my way, that he has cost the alliance, he's cost the United States, and he's cost Israel and jeopardized Israel's security. There are others that don't believe in the state of Israel. Just don't. I'm not in that camp.
1: The United States provides so much support to Israel that has been vital to that country's survival. Ultimately, it has not cut off that support, even when the U.S. government disagrees about something that Israel may have done. Can you really threaten the Israelis if they do not go along with your view of their future?
0: Sure. So for one other thing, Steve, your question actually belies a blind spot.
1: Go ahead.
0: We also offer military security to many nations in the Arab League. You never asked me about that.
1: You mean Israel's neighbors, sure.
0: Yeah, well, that's leverage. We have a lot of assets at our disposal. We've never organized them to play this role.
1: Okay, let me stop you for a second.
0: To Israel, you would say there will be no U.S. taxpayer support for the purchasing of weapons. You have to buy them at full price. You have to live by the requirements and restrictions that every ally. But I also said in this speech, any settler or any individual committing violence, sanctioned. Any government official that basically condones that violence, sanctioned. Any bank and construction company involved in building illegal settlements, sanctioned.
1: So just so I understand, the new basis of the relationship in your mind is Israel is a wealthy nation now. It can buy its own weapons, doesn't need them free from the United States. Israel may well be subject to sanctions from the United States if it does things wrong. But you also favor this broader regional peace plan, what you've called a 23-state solution, meaning that all the Arab neighbors get involved in fully recognizing Israel. And there's also a Palestinian state. Is that right?
0: You get economic integration and your tech economy, that's the marvel of the world, gets to flourish and employ and grow and as in a part of the economy. So there are carrots, there are sticks. Yes, you're a media person, you'll focus on the stick part, but I'm offering you the promise of a better time and a better tomorrow. And it also serves America's interests because two presidents have decided, both in the Iraq war and the Iran war, to spend America's treasure, its youth, on a security agreement and an encouragement that is not serving our interests.
1: Are you seeing Prime Minister Netanyahu on this trip to Israel?
0: No. No, I saw the president, Herzog, who's not a political, kind of judicial partisan.
1: He's supposed to be above politics, right?
0: Yeah, I've seen nobody because I'm not letting him say that I'm involved in Israeli politics.
1: Got it. Rahm Emanuel.
0: But as you know, Steve, I'm not shy to say what I think.
1: That has been my experience.
0: All right, buddy.
1: Rahm Emanuel, thanks for talking.
0: Thank you.
1: He gave a speech this week in Tel Aviv criticizing the policies of the government of Israel. This is NPR News.
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6: Live from NPR News in Washington, I'm Dave Mattingly. The U.S. military has carried out another round of strikes on Iranian targets, hours after President Trump lashed out at Iran's leaders and declared the ceasefire to be over. U.S. Central Command says about 90 Iranian targets were hit, including missile and drone storage sites. NPR's Jackie Northam says the renewed American strikes follow Iran attacking three commercial ships in the Strait of Hormuz.
7: In a statement, U.S. Central Command says this latest round of strikes is to curb Iran's ability to threaten vessels in the Strait of Hormuz. Iranian media say there were explosions in the port city of Bandar Abbas and other areas. The tit-for-tat exchanges could signal the end of the fragile truce between the U.S. and Iran. The U.S. offered a number of incentives to Iran in the temporary peace agreement to keep the Strait of Hormuz open and oil prices low, particularly important for Trump as the midterms draw close. At a NATO summit in Ankara, Turkey, President Trump expressed outrage at Iran's attack on vessels, saying it had reneged on the deal. But he said he didn't think the war would start again. Jackie Northam, NPR News.
6: Ukraine has carried out more attacks on Russia's energy sector a day after President Trump said the U.S. will allow Kyiv to manufacture Patriot air defense systems. This is NPR News.
4: And this is Maine Public Radio News. Good morning. I'm Erwin Gratz. It's now 8:31 on this Thursday morning. U.S. Senate candidate Graham Plattner suspended his campaign yesterday in the wake of sexual assault allegations. In a video statement, Plattner framed the report by Politico as part of a larger scheme to sink his insurgent candidacy.
8: I only have until July 13th, until I am officially the nominee. This was the last week to try to get me off of the ballot.
4: Plattner went on to say he believed he could still defeat Republican Susan Collins, but that the political establishment working against him had starved his campaign of resources. Democratic groups have vowed not to spend money on the race if he remained on the ballot. Plattner said he would file his withdrawal notice by the July 13th deadline. Democratic Party leaders will then have until July 27th to replace him. The party announced yesterday it is considering a nominating convention, but delivered few other details. Some Maine consumers will be compensated as part of a multi-million-dollar settlement reached with the company behind a popular peer-to-peer payment app, according to State Attorney General Aaron Fry. Maine joined a coalition of 45 other states in a lawsuit against Block, Inc. over the safety of its platform known as Cash App. The lawsuit alleged the company failed to protect consumers from fraud on the app or provide fraud protection services as promised. Maine's portion of the settlement is more than $338,000. Block, Inc. also agreed to offer live customer support to resolve fraud complaints and other problems. Consumers may receive additional payouts through a separate settlement between Block, Inc. and the Consumer Financial Protection Bureau. A seagull that got stuck on the roof of the Victoria Mansion in Portland has died. After several official attempts to reach the bird failed, two unauthorized people scaled the ladders to reach the bird, but it was too late. In sports, the Red Sox beat the White Sox again in Chicago 5-0. Boston has now won 5 in a row. Portland Sea Dogs split a doubleheader in New Hampshire, and the Dogs won the opener 3-2, but lost the nightcap 6-2. At the World Cup, Morocco plays France today in the first of the quarterfinals. The game will be played in Foxborough, Massachusetts. Partly to mostly sunny today with slightly increased humidity and highs from the upper 70s to around 90. Tonight, spotty showers and thunderstorms with lows in the 60s. Tomorrow, spotty showers and thunderstorms, Highs in the mid-70s to mid-80s.
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10: It's Morning Edition from NPR News. I'm Michelle Martin in Washington, D.C.
11: And I'm Amy Martinez in Los Angeles, California. Democrats are scrambling to find a path forward in the Maine Senate race this morning after Graham Plattner's announcement last night that he was suspending his campaign.
10: Plattner faced calls to drop out of the race after a woman he once dated came forward and accused him of rape, an allegation he denies. With Plattner out, Democrats now face a time crunch to find a new candidate.
11: Joining us now to talk about the choices facing the party is NPR's political reporter Elena Moore. Let's start with the announcement. Elena, what did he have to say?
12: Yeah, this video followed reporting from Politico on Monday that in 2021, Plattner drunkenly entered the home of a woman he was dating and raped her. Over the course of this 11-minute video last night, Plattner was visibly emotional. He acknowledged that this was a serious allegation, but emphasized his decision to drop out was not an admission of guilt, instead putting the blame on what he called a political system not meant for normal people.
13: It is a system that is built structurally to make sure that movements like ours cannot flourish. That if they begin to succeed, they can be crushed.
11: All right, so Plattner is out. The Maine Senate race, though, goes on. And really, it's expected to be one of the most competitive in the country this fall. So where does this leave Democrats there?
12: Yeah, Democrats need a new nominee, and ASAP. The stakes are really high because the party wants to win back the Senate. They need to pick up seats. And many think that Maine's current senator, longtime incumbent Republican Susan Collins, is beatable. So there's this tension around what kind of candidate is up for the challenge and not a lot of time to make the decision. Maine election law says that Democrats have until July 27th to get a replacement candidate on the ballot. And the state's Democratic Party says it plans to hold a nominating convention to pick a new nominee.
11: All right, but what about Plattner supporters? What happens to them? Where do they go from here?
12: It's a tough situation. Plattner was popular. He talked about issues like affordability and promised political change. So I think a lot of his supporters, who are already really frustrated with the political establishment, are hoping that whoever takes his place can keep that momentum going. I talked about this with Joseph Givargis. He's the executive director of Our Revolution, which was initially started by Vermont Senator Bernie Sanders.
14: Plattner represented the progressive wing that was calling for health care for all. It was calling for good jobs. That is the platform that we think needs to continue. It's really, at the end of the day, not just about the messenger, but it's about the message.
11: All right. Now, what about Democrats, though, outside of that more progressive wing?
12: Well, if Plattner's strategy was to win by challenging the political system, these Democrats have a more pragmatic goal, which is just to flip this seat. Strategists I've talked to say Plattner's campaign energized parts of the Democratic Party who haven't been all that happy with their options over the last few years. But they argue there's a way to campaign on some of the same issues around things like affordability and wealth inequality, but do it with a candidate who doesn't align as closely to the left, is more tested, and isn't surrounded by scandal.
11: All right, that is NPR political reporter Elena Moore. Elena, thanks.
12: Thank you.
11: The construction of artificial intelligence infrastructure is revolutionizing industries around the world. In South Korea, for example, some factory workers who make semiconductors essential to AI are paid like executives. Instead of calling these workers blue-collar or white-collar, South Koreans describe them as silicon-collar. NPR's Anthony Kuhn takes us to South Korea's Silicon Belt to observe the chip boom's impact on South Korean society.
15: Young couples pushing babies in strollers are shopping at the Lotte department store in the Dongtan district of Hwasong City, half an hour by train from Seoul. Songmin Kim is the general manager of the store's sales planning team. He says sales were up 20% in the first 5 months of this year, especially luxury goods, home appliances, and furniture.
16: The Dongtan commercial district has a significantly higher proportion of young newlyweds who work for large corporations compared to other regions. We can see that there is a large population working for nearby semiconductor companies.
15: Many Silicon Collar employees live and work here for Samsung and SK Hynix. Together, the firms control about 80% of the world's high-bandwidth memory chips used in AI. In the first 3 months of this year, global chip demand pushed Samsung's profits up by 756%, and unionized Samsung workers wanted a cut of it. They threatened to go on strike. Samsung agreed to give 78,000 workers 12% of the chip division's profits as bonuses. If they meet production targets, some workers could get bonuses of up to $400,000 in stocks and cash, roughly three times their average salary. Meanwhile, Samsung's rival SK Hynix gave its workers a 10% cut of profits. Together, the two companies' bonuses could add up to about 2.5% of South Korea's GDP. The chip boom has sent Dongtan's real estate prices surging. Real estate agent Yu Chang-wan sells apartments in a building where prices for four-bedroom apartments have risen to more than $1.7 million. Yu says that Dongtan residents enjoy excellent schools and facilities, including several golf courses.
17: Since folks working at Samsung Electronics and Hynix have a lot of disposable income, they play a lot of golf.
15: Yongnam University sociologist Ho Chang-dok says that the Silicon Collar workers are now seen by other workers as aristocrats. Many Samsung workers making TVs and smartphones are bitter that their bonuses were just 1% of their chip-making colleagues. Ha says the downside of the chip boom is a sense of alienation, which could tear the fabric of South Korean society.
18: When social anger arises and increases, society does not move forward stably, and things like random crimes start occurring frequently.
15: South Korean chip makers benefited from decades of state backing and bailouts at taxpayers' expense. But Ha argues that workers who threatened to strike seem to have forgotten this.
18: Negotiations should take place within a scope that accounts for reinvestment and allows the company to continue growing, rather than acting as if all the surplus was achieved solely through their efforts.
15: While workers and managers fight over chip profits, the government is debating what to do with the tax windfall. Skeptics fear the boom could go bust. They suggest strengthening the social safety net and paying down the national debt. Optimists see AI and chips as part of a new industrial structure that will keep demand strong. They call for reinvesting the surplus in more chip factories. Last week, South Korea's President Lee Jae-myung announced that Samsung and SK Hynix will build a new half-trillion-dollar semiconductor manufacturing base with government support in the country's southwest. But Lee has also expressed deep concerns.
19: The government must painfully acknowledge the sense of alienation felt by young people who look at record-shattering corporate bonuses and an all-time high KOSPI index and feel it's a story from a completely different world.
15: This week, South Korea's government said it plans to use surplus tax revenue to create a future fund. It would be used both to invest in more chip production and support young Koreans left out of the chip boom. Anthony Kuhn, NPR News, Dongtan, South Korea.
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20: Good morning. I'm Yusuf Taha at the BBC. After the overnight U.S. military strikes on Iran, the authorities there have suspended services on the railway line between Tehran and Mashhad, where the late Supreme Leader Ayatollah Ali Khamenei is due to be buried today. The BBC's Lise Doucette reports.
21: Today is the last day of a choreographed spectacle of public mourning, which stretched over 6 days and five cities in Iran as well as in neighboring Iraq, an effort by Iran's new leaders to project unity and strength, and to underline that their supreme leader, assassinated in the first hours of this war, matters not just to Iran, but to the wider community of Shia Muslims.
20: The BBC has found evidence that false and misleading claims about Ebola are fueling violence against health workers in the Democratic Republic of Congo. There have been at least 12 incidents of community resistance, including attacks on medical facilities. Bangladesh says nearly 750 people have died in the past 4 months from confirmed or suspected cases of measles. Azadeh Moshiri visited a hospital in Dhaka.
22: We're in a specialist measles ward. There are dozens of families with their babies. They're lying on thin blankets. Some of them are rocking their children to calm them down. Others are fanning them because it's so hot. Hospital officials have told us this ward has more than double the amount of patients it can handle, and they've run out of beds.
20: I'm Yusuf Taha at the BBC in London.
4: And I'm Erwin Gratz, Maine Public Radio News. Good morning to you on this Thursday morning. Graham Plattner, in a video yesterday, again denied charges of rape, but Plattner in that video said it didn't matter to the forces that wanted him out of the U.S. Senate race.
13: Those in power who have the ability to do so are using these allegations as an excuse to take away all of the things that we need to run a campaign.
4: Plattner yesterday said he was suspending that campaign and would formally withdraw in time for the Democratic Party to qualify his replacement for the November ballot. Democratic Party leaders said yesterday they will try to organize a convention to name a candidate to face Republican Susan Collins. Several run-up candidates from the June gubernatorial primary are expected to seek the nod. Dan Cleban, who briefly ran for the Senate seat before dropping out, says with Plattner out, he's in. It's Morning Edition on Maine Public Radio. Good morning to you on this Thursday morning. We'll check out the weather forecast coming up in just a few minutes. Morning Edition time is approaching 8:47 now.
11: Dinez. Egg prices last year were a major pain point for consumers and also the Trump administration. Now the Department of Justice is charging three major egg suppliers with price fixing and keeping prices inflated. Here to break down what it means is our colleague Waylon Wong from The Indicator. So, I mean, who doesn't remember Eggpocalypse? I mean, who was getting...
23: We lived it.
11: Yeah, we did. We absolutely did. So who was getting most of the blame for high egg prices last year?
23: Well, the irrefutable culprit was bird flu. This infection meant that we lost tens of millions of egg-laying hens in the country. But there was a slightly more, I would say, kind of controversial culprit, one that was hotly debated among, you know, consumer advocate groups and economists, and that is greedflation, or corporate greed, the idea that companies were charging prices that were beyond what would be reasonable to cover their own rising costs.
11: Yeah, and since the Justice Department can't charge bird flu with any crimes, what is the government alleging?
23: So the Department of Justice and 17 states allege that three major egg producers, their names are Kalemain, Hickman's, and Versova, illegally coordinated to inflate egg prices. And the government says these companies allegedly did this by submitting information to this industry publication that publishes price quotations. And these price quotations then influence what restaurants and grocery stores and other customers pay for eggs. And so the government is saying that these three companies illegally coordinated to manipulate these price quotations and make the prices of eggs higher.
11: Okay, and what are the companies saying in response?
23: Well, they have not admitted any wrongdoing as part of this proposed settlement. Calmain released a statement saying it actually denies any wrongdoing.
11: So if these proposed settlements do wind up getting final court approval, I mean, what do the companies have to do?
23: Well, the companies have to put in a bunch of antitrust compliance measures. So these are programs within their companies where they have to report out and making sure they're doing everything above board. And then they also have to pay a combined $3.3 million to the states involved. And this is my favorite part, they have to donate over 53 million eggs to food pantries and related nonprofits in those states. And if you look at the language of the settlements, it actually says the eggs have to be non-expired, non-spoiled, grade A eggs. So no rotten eggs allowed.
11: Wow. So they will have to put most of their eggs in one basket, right?
23: One basket. That's going to be split up among 17 states.
11: Okay.
23: That's right. Only good eggs.
11: So Waylon, I always think that there's a couple of products out there that are really good indicators. Number one, of how people feel the government is doing and maybe how people feel the economy is working for them. Gasoline is one, but also eggs. So what do you think we've all learned about how eggs really impacts the way people feel about how far their buck stretches?
23: Eggs, because they are this item that is a common item. It's a staple. It's the foundation of so many meals, so many recipes. It's something that consumers are highly aware of what the price of that thing is week to week, month by month. And so this really goes into informing how people feel about the economy and how far they feel like their budget can stretch.
11: That's Waylon Wong with The Indicator from Planet Money. Waylon, thanks a lot.
23: Thank you.
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4: 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Thank you for joining us on this Thursday morning. I'm Erwin Gratz as we approach 9 minutes before 9 o'clock. We'll look for partly to mostly sunny weather today. You'll notice the higher humidity too, high temperatures ranging anywhere from the upper 70s to right around 90 degrees inland. Tonight we'll see some spotty showers and thunderstorms, overnight lows in the 60s. Tomorrow, partly sunny, more of those spotty showers and thunderstorms, but they'll be associated with an advancing cold front. High temperatures tomorrow, 74 to 86 degrees, and as the front begins to go by, you'll notice the humidity begin to go down. Friday night, clearing statewide, lows will dip into the low 50s and mid-60s. Saturday, partly sunny, 73 to 84 degrees. Sunday, mostly sunny, mid-70s to mid-80s, but again, more comfortable levels of humidity.
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4: U.S. jobless aid filings dipped modestly to 215,000 last week as layoffs remain at historically healthy levels. U.S. financial markets are mixed, and oil prices rising modestly as Iran and the U.S. have launched fresh attacks in the Middle East overnight that threatened the deal that was intended to help end the war. Futures for the S&P 500 are up 0.1% ahead of the opening bell today. Futures for the Dow Industrial Average are down 0.1%. NASDAQ futures are up 0.5%. Oil prices have also inched back up, with Brent crude, the international standard, rising 64 cents to $78.66 a barrel.
6: Getting injured soldiers out of harm's way is harder when drones are always watching. From American Public Media, this is Marketplace Tech. I'm Megan McCarty-Carino.
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6: Over the last couple decades, the U.S. military has operated under the Golden Hour Protocol. Evacuate wounded troops to higher-level surgical care within 60 minutes. In the post-9/11 years, the policy pushed the ratio of killed to wounded in action to historically low levels. Then came drones. The proliferation of small, cheap, unmanned vehicles has upended warfare, particularly in Ukraine. And it's challenging traditional systems of medical response, according to Jay Price, a military reporter for WUNC News in North Carolina.
8: They see everything, is the way they put it. The drones see everything. They have not just cameras, they have night vision, they have thermal vision, they can see heat signatures. You know, it's a pretty big thing. If you're trying to run some sort of medical facility, you need power. So they were struggling to hide generators and hide vehicles, not have many vehicles around, kind of have this kind of low signature. They were under constant surveillance, but also constant threat because of the small attack drones mainly. This has forced all kinds of changes in combat casualty care and the way that we're thinking about how we're going to have to do combat casualty care in future conflicts.
6: So going from the golden hour to many hours, maybe even days?
8: The golden day, the golden week. We just know it's a longer period of time. So that means the military has an acronym for everything. It means PCC. It means prolonged casualty care, this medical concept. The medics are going to have to be able to keep wounded troops alive longer. They won't be able to get them out in minutes. They can't just slap a tourniquet on them to stop the flow of blood and wait for the helicopter in a few minutes. They might have to keep them alive for days and days, certainly hours, until they can figure out a way to get that person back to some sort of surgical care. So that's a mess because it means, okay, the medics will need more training, more sophisticated equipment, and adequate supplies of blood.
6: It sounds like generally it's going from sort of a very centralized medical sort of hub away from the front line to trying to sort of diffuse those resources throughout the front line.
8: Yeah, it just has changed the whole nature of, can you even do evacuations? When can you do evacuations? How can you? And, you know, while technology is creating these terrible challenges, it's also something militaries are turning to try to help the troops deal with these challenges. So more and more, the Ukrainians are using ground drones. They're using armored ground drones to evacuate the wounded. We're looking more and more into ground drones for that sort of thing, but also to get those crucial medical supplies up to the front lines.
6: That was Jay Price, military reporter for WUNC News. Courtney Bergseeker produced this episode. I'm Megan McCarty-Carino, and that's Marketplace Tech. This is APM.
4: 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I'm Erwin Gratz. Thanks for joining me this morning. Have a very nice Thursday. Stay tuned for BBC News coming up next at 9 o'clock.
1: Welcome to NewsHour. It's live from the BBC World Service in London. I'm Tim Franks. As the US and Iran trade strikes in the Middle East, huge crowds gather in the city of Mashhad ahead of the burial of Iran's assassinated supreme leader. We'll try to gauge the mood in the country and assess the options now for both the US and Iran. Also, the disinformation about Ebola fueling attacks on Congolese health workers. The smash hit gravel-voiced pop star Bonnie Tyler has died. We'll hear from a friend.
12: She was big all round, OK? She had that big voice, big hair, but she knew she could sing with the best.
1: And the Norwegian rowing sensation that's become one of the sounds of the World Cup. All those stories to come after the news.
14: BBC News with Moira Alderson. Explosions have been reported in Bushehr near Iran's main nuclear power plant, while Jordan says it's intercepted 8 missiles launched from Iran as the US and Iran continue to trade strikes. The Iranian Foreign Ministry has condemned US strikes on civilian infrastructure as a war crime. In response, Iran has said it targeted American assets in Kuwait, Bahrain and Qatar. Here's Sebastian Usher.
16: This is certainly causing concern over that memorandum of understanding and how long it can withstand this kind of pressure. We have been here before. It's a question of how much is it being calibrated, despite the talk from President Trump that, you know, they're going to hit harder and harder, that essentially that memorandum is now over. It's what he actually does, what the US does, that matters. And I think from the other side, from the Iranian side, it's how much this is the hill that they're going to die on in terms of a Strait of Hormuz.
14: Large crowds, meanwhile, are lining the streets in the city of Mashhad, where Iran's late supreme leader, Ali Khamenei, is due to be buried later today in the culmination of a week of funeral processions and rallies. Our chief international correspondent, Lise Doucette, is there.
17: This marks the end of 6 days of public mourning in 5 cities in Iran and neighbouring Iraq. Funeral ceremonies replete with religious and political symbolism. On this final day, huge crowds again filled the main streets, this time leading to the Golden Dome Shrine of Imam Reza in Mashhad, Iran's holiest city and the birthplace of Ayatollah Khamenei. The most loyal, the most religious, waved Iranian flags and photographs and placards calling for revenge.
14: Germany says President Trump has agreed to sell it long-range American Tomahawk missiles. Chancellor Friedrich Merz said the deal, agreed on the sidelines of the NATO summit in Ankara, would close a critical gap in defence. Donald Trump previously scrapped a plan agreed by Joe Biden to deploy US Tomahawk missiles in Germany. The tiny desert rain frog, whose high-pitched squeak made it an internet sensation, has been classed a threatened species. The frog, the size of a ping-pong ball, is found in the narrow coastal dunes of southern Namibia and South Africa's Northern Cape. Helen Briggs reports.
9: The desert rain frog became famous after a video of its squeaky call went viral. Scientists are now warning it's at risk of extinction. Found only in a narrow stretch of coastal sand dunes in southern Africa, its habitat is under threat from diamond mining and planned energy developments. The frog's popularity may also be a risk, with conservationists warning its appeal could increase demand from the international pet trade. The IUCN has now assessed almost 176,000 species of plants, animals and fungi, of which more than a third are threatened with extinction.
14: BBC News. The BBC has found evidence that false and misleading claims about Ebola are fueling violence against health workers in the Democratic Republic of Congo. There have been at least 12 incidents of community resistance, including personal assaults and attacks on medical facilities. False claims are circulating that Ebola doesn't exist and that health workers are deliberately infecting people or harvesting their organs. FIFA has defended the decisions of match officials at the World Cup after Egypt complained of bias in their round of 16 loss to Argentina. Egypt were 2-0 up against the defending champions before Argentina scored three late goals to pull off a stunning comeback. Dale Johnson reports.
10: Egypt were furious about what they called two blatant errors by referee Francois Letexier in their 3-2 defeat to Argentina. The Pharaohs believe the video official was wrong to disallow Zico's goal. Egypt also claim Argentina's winner should have been ruled out, with a penalty awarded to them instead for a foul on Mo Salah. Now Pierluigi Collina, who is FIFA's head of referees, has issued a statement supporting the decisions taken by both the referee and the video official. Collina also rejected what he referred to as unfounded allegations made by Egypt about the impartiality of any of his referees.
14: Ukraine has continued to attack Russian energy infrastructure. An oil depot has been set alight in the Tver region northwest of Moscow, as has another in the southern region of Stavropol Krai. Meanwhile, the governor of the Rostov region said two tankers had been hit by drones in the Sea of Azov. Ukraine's military said it had struck 12 tankers there. Bangladesh says nearly 750 people, most of them children, have now died in the past 4 months from confirmed and suspected cases of measles. There are currently nearly 1,000 new cases every day, with hospitals struggling to cope. That's the latest world news from the BBC.
1: Hello and welcome to NewsHour. It's coming to you live from the BBC World Service studios in central London. I'm Tim Franks. Ever since the US, alongside Israel, launched its war against Iran just over 4 months ago, there's been the question, where is this heading? There had been hopes, fragile hopes, that a memorandum of understanding, an MOU, not a full peace deal, but a temporary fix signed last month, could end the violence, reopen the commercially vital Strait of Hormuz, and begin to plot a pathway to further fruitful negotiations. The last two nights have rocked whatever little faith there was in that MOU. The US and Iran have again traded strikes, the US military saying it hit 90 military targets, Iran claiming these were civilian sites. The Iranian military has said that it has in turn targeted US bases in Kuwait, Bahrain, Qatar and Jordan. All this on the day when the late Supreme Leader Ali Khamenei is due to be buried in the northeastern holy city of Mashhad. Footage from the funeral procession on the streets of Mashhad showing tens of thousands of people, many waving flags, some sobbing openly. And that is the sound of women chanting, "I swear by the blood of the Supreme Leader, we will stand firm until the end. Death to America." One slogan in English proclaimed, "We must rise," next to a picture of a clenched fist. There's also a huge flag being held up with "We will kill Trump" written in English. Patrick Wintour is diplomatic editor of the Guardian newspaper. He's just returned from a reporting trip to Iran.
15: In Tehran, I attended both the funeral in the major mosque in Tehran, which lasted over
13: 2 days. And then on the third day that I was most active, there was a funeral procession through Tehran with the body of the supreme leader and members of his family all assassinated at the start of the war. And I thought there was kind of two big emotions. One was quite a lot of genuine remorse, sitting standing 10 yards from about 3 or 4 men who were sobbing uncontrollably for about 10 to 15 minutes. And you know, it's just not something sort of buttoned up British person's used to seeing. So there was the remorse, even though you've got to remember he died 4 months ago, the supreme leader. And then the second kind of dominant emotion was one of anger and revenge. There were a lot of people carrying either banners or flags to the effect of kill Trump, revenge is what we need. And then there was another one which I thought was very telling, because I thought it got the mood of the kind of the third day at least, which was that we the people are Iran's missiles, in the sense that they feel that the social cohesion that they could show, and it was very much where they were trying to talk to the world, not just internally. They were trying to show this social cohesion.
18: Did you get any sort of sense of how representative this feeling of sadness and fury is?
13: Inevitably, the people who are either going to the mosque or on these processions are self-selected, and that they are likely to be motivated to support the cause that they're attending. I mean, that's true of any march. But I did speak to people who I thought were quite interesting, in the sense that they were kind of not kind of down the line IRGC, slightly poorer, kind of typical supporters of the regime. I was speaking to some quite middle-class people who... But they were angry that their leader had been killed in this kind of extrajudicial sense, and that they were angry that their country had been attacked. So you get this sort of extra layer of not just sort of regime supporters, but nationalists, patriots. And I later, on one of the days, I went up to North Tehran, which is kind of more middle-class area where, you know, the hijab is rarely seen, and went to some shopping centres. And I got speaking to people there. None of them had been on the march, and they were pretty alienated from the whole process. And I remember in particular speaking to a woman who's... quite young, but she teaches German, and she just said she can't afford to go out any longer because the inflation's at absolutely extraordinary levels now. Food inflation is like 130%. She was mentioning the price of honey that had gone up 4 times since Nowruz, which is the spring. And she just said she lives alone with her mother now because she can't afford the housing. And she said she's not political whatsoever, but she's sure the protests will return. There's two Irans in action, and the one that's out there invisible at the moment is the one that we're all seeing, but there is a sort of hidden Iran as well.
18: Patrick Wintour, diplomatic editor of the Guardian newspaper. The US says these tit-for-tat strikes began after Iran targeted 3 cargo ships transiting the Strait of Hormuz on Tuesday. President Trump has, in his characteristic way, given full voice to his disgust with Iran's leaders and also declaring the ceasefire over a scheduled negotiations pointless. Kirsten Fontenrose was senior director for the Gulf at the National Security Council in the first Trump administration. She's now senior fellow at the Atlantic Council. Kirsten, thank you for joining us here on NewsHour. I know in the past you've said that both sides have misread each other. Just as far as the US is concerned, what do you think of their current approach?
19: The current approach right now is the US thinks that they have about a week where Iran will be considering whether or not to come back to talks. And this is because the sanctions that were reimposed on Iran's oil imports on the 7th of July give them a grace period until July 17th to sell what's already out there, you know, on ships approaching markets. So until the 17th, they won't feel the crunch on their oil exports. And it gives them a little bit of time to play the strong man, to send signals. They'll have to get serious then. And so the administration in Washington says, we'll sit back and give them this little moment to think. And we expect that they will want to resume talks.
18: Right. So it's contained, in other words, but I suppose it doesn't really suggests that the mood going into this is going to be at all propitious. These are two sides with zero trust who think that they need to signal to each other in a very forceful way, just, you know, that neither is going to back down.
19: That is very true. And as we've seen in other conflicts, it's hard for international mediators when the two parties that least want the peace are the two who are engaged in the hostilities themselves on both sides. But right now, when we're watching both sides up against some of their own deadlines, you know, the Iranian regime, as your program just mentioned, with the massive inflation, and President Trump looking at midterm pressures, they both have things they're trying to balance. So both of them, even if they don't want to bend, do need to resume talks.
18: Yes, but at the same time, I suppose for the US, there's also the sort of substantive problem, almost sort of philosophical problem, that they're trying to solve a problem which didn't exist before this war was launched, and that is that the Strait of, I mean, you know, put the nuclear negotiations to one side, the Strait of Hormuz was not an issue before February the 28th.
19: But I think that's a little bit of a fallacy. There was always the possibility that Iran could shut down the Strait of Hormuz.
18: A possibility.
19: But it was then only a matter of when they would do it.
18: Well, yes, but when they were going to do it was triggered by the fact that the US and Israel launched this war.
19: But would Europe or Asia have preferred this to be triggered by a Russian invasion into a NATO country and then learn that their supply for energy was cut off, or Japan to learn when China takes Taiwan, to learn that Iran, the friend of China, as a favor, was cutting off that energy supply? I mean, there could have been worse times to learn this. I'm not saying that makes it a good thing, but I think the idea that this is solely an event that would happen because of this U.S. war is a little bit of a fallacy.
18: Kirsten Fontenrose, we'll have to leave it there, but thank you very much for joining us from the Atlantic Council, former Senior Director for the Gulf at the National Security Council in the first Trump administration. Well, we've just had an insight into the US's calculations. Let's try and get an insight into the Iranians. In a social media post, Mohammad Bagher Ghalibaf, the top negotiator for Iran, accused the US of violating the truce of the last 3 weeks. We've voiced up his remarks.
0: America still hasn't learned that bullying and breaking promises are no longer cost-free. Let me put it plainly. If you strike, you'll get hit. Don't flail around pointlessly or you'll sink even deeper. The Strait of Hormuz will only open with Iranian arrangements, not American threats.
18: Eli Jeremiah is a Middle East analyst at the European Council on Foreign Relations. Eli, good to have you back on NewsHour. What do you think the dangers are for Iran here? I mean, strategically, it's found that it can exert this chokehold on the global economy. Is there a danger, do you think, that it might overplay its hand?
11: Well, look, the first week of this MOU, confidence was starting to build on both sides, especially when they met with J.D. Vance in Switzerland. And there was a moment where both sides were actually giving tangible rewards to the other side, including Iran, essentially opening the strait. The moment things took a turn and where things went south was when the US and Oman jointly established the southern corridor through the Strait of Hormuz, where a number of ships began to transit, and the penny dropped for Tehran that actually, unlike what they had been told in the MOU, where for the period of the MOU, which is 30 to 60 days, they would have oversight over the arrangements in the strait, that they were actually being excluded from that.
18: Although the MOU was, I mean, as much of the MOU, it was rather vague about that. It did say, I mean, in point five, the Islamic Republic of Iran will make arrangements using its best efforts for the safe passage of commercial vessels. But it didn't say that would be uniquely Iran's,
11: that's true.
18: Right.
11: And here is the original sin. The original sin is in an effort to create consensus through ambiguous language. The MOU was open to interpretation by both the US and Iran. And this has basically created a misunderstanding between them about what the intention of this 60-day period was. But I think from Tehran's perspective, it is increasingly viewing this MOU and the 60 days as a period of time where the US is using to shore up its ammunition, to restock its oil reserves, and go back into another major war with Iran. This is increasingly the thinking in Tehran. This is increasingly particularly the hardline language that came out in the funeral this week, that it's now time for Iran to hit first to change US calculations before they get into a bigger war.
18: Right. Well, that's fascinating, because that in its way echoes what President Trump has said about he thinks that these negotiations, which are due to resume on Sunday, I think, are a waste of time.
11: Well, look, I think there are parts of both the US system and the Iranian system that do genuinely believe that. President Trump has shown himself to be a character of extremes, going from, you know, full-on war with Iran, wanting unconditional surrender, to calling their leaders rational and wanting to make peace and deal with this Iranian regime. So I think we'll have to see what they both do in practice. And I do agree with Kirsten, your previous guest, that both sides do not face many good options ahead, okay, and they have to pick between the least worst. And right now, the least worst is preserving this diplomatic track that they have created through the MOU.
18: Elie Jeremiah, Middle East analyst at the European Council on Foreign Relations, thank you very much for joining us here on NewsHour.
2: 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In Maine weather today, partly to mostly sunny, high 78 to 91. For tonight, spotty showers and thunderstorms, low 60 to 69. For tomorrow, partly sunny with spotty showers and

0: Hi, I'm Rick Schneider. Maine Public just ended our first budget year without federal funding, and I'm pleased to report that, thanks to you, it was a success. With the support of more than 60,000 households across Maine, we filled the $2.5 million gap for last year. So from the bottom of our hearts, thank you. More than ever, the funding that keeps public radio strong comes from you. As we move into a new budget year, please remember that you make Maine Public happen. 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
1: You're back with On Point. I'm Meghna Chakrabarty. And before we return to our conversation with Rana Faruhar and Michelle Singletary, just want to take a second to make an appeal to all fans of any kind of sports out there. But particularly right now, I'm thinking about the World Cup because I have been on the edge of my seat in so many of these amazing soccer matches. From Cape Verde's tournament, which they were like darlings and went back home, even though they're out of the tournament right now, they are going home as heroes, to Haiti breaking a 50-year absence from the World Cup. There's Curaçao's goalkeepers, his 15-block shot. We have the Democratic Republic of Congo's goal. I mean, underdog stories have been a real feature of this World Cup. So I want to ask you, as a sports fan, why do we so love the underdog? We'll be looking to answer that question next week. So I want to hear your stories about what are some of your favorite underdogs out there, your favorite underdog story. It doesn't just have to be in sports. It can be in culture or even in your own life. And why is it that you found yourself rooting for the underdog? So grab your phone, get the On Point Vox Pop app and send us a message, very clear and high quality message that way. Or if you can't wait and you just want to send us that message now, 617-353-0683 is the number to call. Okay, so back to Rana and Michelle. And Rana, I wanted to just follow up on this idea of predistribution. Because, you know, I was trying to think of arguments against applying that model to sources of digital wealth. And I was thinking, well, first and foremost, maybe people would think, okay, for natural resources, for oil and gas, those things are being extracted by private companies, but essentially from public lands, right?
2: Yep.
1: And so there's the idea that the public is giving companies the access to this extractive industry. And so therefore the public should benefit from it. And I think that kind of makes logical sense. So maybe some folks might say that doesn't apply to the digital economy, but then I immediately sort of rebutted my own rebuttal. And I was like, but the digital economy, I think you were describing what is essentially also an extractive industry.
2: Well, yeah, I mean, that's, you know, the first thing I thought, I was already gearing up my argument. I'm glad you set me up for that, is we're citizens. We are the public. We're more public than the public lands. We, you know, the public land, this is our country, but this is our humanity. And, you know, just at that level, this is really a conversation about humanity and values. And I think it's so interesting right now that the Vatican is actually arguing for things like digital wealth sharing. You know, faith communities are teaming up with some of the tech firms and saying, we cannot literally mine the human being, sell it, and then have it be a zero-sum game in which we are all left impoverished with no work, no jobs, which, forget about just the economic impact would be devastating, but the sense of meaning. You know, where does meaning come from? It comes from work, it comes from love, and it comes from courage. We need all three of those things right now. But these are profound questions, because where we're heading is going to be to a very, very Hobbesian place if we don't have some kind of deeper sharing of the pie.
1: Well, and then even kind of more, I love the philosophy of it. Like, that's actually what drives me. But the more sort of direct comparison, these companies, these AI companies, all the big tech companies, they are extracting a form of a natural resource, right? They're extracting our data.
2: That's the whole surveillance capitalism thing, which I'm glad you brought that up, because actually people don't connect those dots enough. We've been having this conversation, and you and I have had this before on the show when I wrote my second book, Don't Be Evil, which was all about surveillance capitalism. That's a term that was coined by the scholar Shoshana Zuboff in her book about this topic, that data is ideas. The thoughts in our brain, our actions on the computer right now, these are things that are being mined. They're being surveilled. The camera that I'm looking at sees my eye movements and can take me to different ads based on that. The things that I'm typing are going into an AI model that is then being charged more for. But where do the ideas come from? They're from my brain. They're from my mm-hmm. questions, my actions. And so they are being mined. And what's really concerning to me is, you know, just to get historical, there's something called the Dutch disease. And it was the idea that natural resources are kind of a curse in the end. They don't create very many jobs. They extract a lot. They make just a few people wealthy. That's what surveillance capitalism is. That's what the AI economy is on steroids. We have to fix it or we will end up in, I think, a battle for the nation.
1: Yeah. Okay. So, Michelle, I mean, I'm happy to, delighted to hear what you have to say about that. But I also wanted to ask you about a particular way in which this question of, you know, the digital world we're living with is coursing directly into politics and how, I mean, the president of the United States and his family have been personally benefiting from that. So do you want to take your pick as to what you want to talk about?
3: Well, I want to go back to the underdog, because isn't this whole section about the underdog? That's what we're talking about. So I always root for the underdog. I'm just, you know, I've been an underdog. I know what it feels like. I'm an underdog. I'm a woman. I'm Black. You know, I've had health issues. You name it. I've been a caregiver. I know all about being an underdog. I love listening to Rana. She's just so, I love talking to smart women. I tell you, but this whole thing about the digital companies, like somehow we are not, you know, part of it. We are not helping them get rich, because every time you type in a question, you're helping them get rich. And exactly. You know, when you sign on, and they got, I mean, every time I go someplace, it's like, you know, they have the cookies, right? And they're says we're gonna use what you do to help improve X. Well, what they mean is we're going to use what you do and ask us to help us get richer. And so why should we not benefit from some of that? I'm not an economist, so I don't know the solution in terms of the practicality of how do you extract that and redistribute it. But I do know that there are ways that we could set it up so that, you know, families are helped, you know, kids are helped. You know, someone asked me, I was on a program about the Dell contribution to the Trump accounts. And on the surface, it's like, look at them giving all these kids this money. But when you break it down, $250, you know what, Dell family, why don't you adopt a whole school, a high school, and say every kid who gets into college, I'm going to pay your whole college bill. That's legacy changing. Because if they don't have to pay for college, that money that they would have paid for college, then they can put it in the stock market. You know, don't drip down the wealth. Do something monumental that will help. Adopting a whole college grad to say everybody who graduates with the degree gets a job, I'm going to give you money to down payment on your home. That's going to be changing. Your little per person, you know, thing that you think it is so great, it's not so great. I mean, and so that's my take on this, you know. And here's the other thing. Nobody is saying, give me all, I want a yacht. You know, that's not what people are saying. They're saying, listen, do you need two yachts? Can you take, not buy one of those yachts and take that money and give it to your actual employees, you know, and how about paying all their health care with some of that wealth? I'm not going to talk about any billionaire in particular, because, you know, I do want to still keep my job for a little bit longer, but let's just say
2: I can talk about him.
3: But I'm just saying, how about those billionaires with companies that you say every employee who works for me for longer than 2 or 3 years, I'm gonna put your kid through college. Every employee who works for me for 2 or 4 years, I'm gonna make sure you have a pension. How about that? That is how we could extract some of that wealth, and you're still gonna be rich. You still can have 2 or 3 yachts and have a $50 million wedding. But some family will be able to send their kid to college. cottage or have a house 100%. That just has a couple of bedrooms, right? They don't have bedrooms that you never going to see. They have houses where they never walk into some of those rooms. How about that? That's what we're talking about. We're not saying we want all your money. We're just saying give us just a little piece so that we, because we work for you. You know, we work hours for you. We stay away from our families to work those long hours for you. How about sharing that with us?
2: You know, I completely agree with what Michelle's saying. And I just can't help, Meghna, but get philosophical when I think about these things. Because, well, my first thought was I want to go open ChatGPT right now and plug in how much would it actually cost the top 20 billionaires in the country to live in the way they do. And then let's for the rest of their lives. And then let's look at the rest of their money. And then let's algorithmically coordinate it to all the schools and families that need help and just boom, have AI do that problem. Let's do that. In fact, I may do that and write a column about it. But I then was also thinking, is that a kind of a noblesse oblige model? Is that futile? Are we going back to some kind of plutocracy where we depend or we ask for money that is and wealth and value, productive value that is actually ours and should be ours to own rather than theirs to give? And I think that that is a profound question.
1: Yeah.
2: And that's something, you know, by the way, the democratic socialists are starting to ask, and some populists as well.
1: Well, so you know what's interesting about that is that it's this desire for a fairer nation is actually amongst the American people, I'd say, forget the political class, but the American people is very bipartisan. I mean, it can't help but to be that way because of the ubiquity of the challenges that people are suffering no matter how they vote in every election. But there's this weird gap between the bipartisan desires of the American people to have fairer, you know, less stressful lives versus what's happening in the halls of power with the people who are supposed to represent us. And so actually, Michelle, I wanted to turn back to you on that because there's a couple of things. I don't know if you want to talk about Trump and crypto or in a more practical sense. There's like changes happening. I mentioned my student loan earlier and I saw some weird language last time I logged in. I mean, there's like actually all sorts of stuff, practically speaking, that mirror this weird gap between what people actually want versus what they're getting from their government.
3: Ooh, oh my goodness. We need to know how this, like, you know, I'm not a fan of crypto. I've never been. I think if you got in early, it's, again, rich people getting rich because I have a relative who opened up an account, got $80 in Bitcoin. What you doing with that? Come on now. and just look at the stories. We see that he created this meme and who got rich. Most of the people who supported him, who bought it, lost money. But did they lose money? Absolutely not, because they had transaction fees. You know, Bitcoin is supposed to, you know, level things out, but there's so many transaction fees and it's used for so much criminal behavior that it's just such a... I hate it. I think that the president, you know, championed it and he's getting rich and the average person, not only are they not getting rich, they are getting poorer, says a lot about the administration and where they stand in terms of helping everyday people.
1: Yeah, I do want to ask you about, Rana, sorry to jump in here, but since I've mentioned student loans a couple of times, mostly because I know a lot of people, when you say those words, their ears perk up. Are there Michelle, are there changes coming down the pike on student loans, or did I imagine
3: that? No, there's definitely changes. You know, there was the income-based payment plan under the Biden administration to say that it's going away. There were lots of court, you know, battles. So it's definitely going away. They're creating a new one called RAP. Doesn't matter what it means, just the income-based program. I think there's some good things about that. There's also loan limits, so you can't borrow as much. Now, it pains me to say this because I just dislike the Trump administration so much because I really don't think they help the average person. But there is, I do like the limits that they've put in place only because it will force families to have conversations that they should have had before in terms of sending their children to college on debt that will take decades to pay off. My concern is that it will drive people to the private loan because they're still not going to have those conversations and they're going to borrow money and it's going to cost them more. And so there's nothing in the new system that sort of addresses that. So if you have a student loan or you're taking out new student loans, you're sending your children to college in the fall, you got to really pay attention to the changes because you can't borrow as much. And then, you know, you've said, okay, go to the school, and then you go to the loan office and financial aid office and realize, wait a minute, you know, for parents, I can only borrow, you know, $20,000 for this kid. Now they're in the school. They want to go. They've got the school colors. They're packed up to go. What are we going to do? They're going to turn to private loans or do some other things like pull money out of their equity for their home to send their kids. So in that sense, I'm concerned about that. Mm. So, you know, but I've always tried to maintain that please, if you're listening and if you're, you know, on the edge or not even on the edge, but you're doing kind of okay, be very careful about where you allow your children to go. Do not allow a teenager to decide where they're going with money they don't have. Have mm-hmm. that conversation. Go to community college for 2 years. Get those basic credits out of the way and then transfer to a four-year university. Stay at home. I know we want that traditional college experience, but if you don't have, I just don't want you all to debt your life, you know, mm-hmm. with all this debt going forward, because if we don't change the system, you are going to lose out. And so you can't do what other people are doing, even though that's not fair.
1: Yeah. You know, Rana, we've got a minute left. I'm going to give the last word to you today. Yeah.
2: All right. Well, I'm going to connect a couple dots up. You know, Michelle is talking about the Trump administration. And one of the things that I think is very important for people to think about right now, democracy is predicated not on the idea of economic equality, but it is predicated on the idea of political equality. And I think what you've been seeing, certainly in the last couple of decades, is money and power becoming more entrenched in this country. This administration, what it did, it just lifted the scrim on that. And it said, you know what? It's a free for all. We are here at the trough and we're going to stuff ourselves. And if you're with our gang, come on, and you can do the same. Deep cynicism now amongst the voting public. And that is when you have to worry about democracy.
1: Well, Rana Faruhar at CNN and the Financial Times, and author of Homecoming, The Path to Prosperity in a Post-Global World. Thank you so much for coming back, Rana.
2: Thank you for having me. Thanks to both of you and Michelle.
1: And Michelle Singletary at The Washington Post, and author of What to Do with Your Money When Crisis Hits, A Survival Guide. Thank you so much, Michelle.
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7: 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From wooden boats and furniture to pottery and textiles, Wabanaki baskets to contemporary metalworks, Maine has a rich tradition of fine craft. The state is a hub for artisans who create functional and beautiful items from natural materials. What is it about Maine? I'm Jennifer Rooks. Today on Maine Calling, we discuss this question with some of those at the center of the craft movement. Among them, the executive director of the Haystack Mountain School of Crafts, which is celebrating its 75th year. We learn about the history and range of craftspeople working in Maine, what they make, and how they contribute to the fabric of our state. What does craft mean to you? Maine Calling is just ahead.
8: Live from NPR News in Washington, I'm Windsor Johnston. U.S. Central Command says American forces hit dozens of military targets across Iran overnight, calling it a response to recent attacks on commercial shipping. Tehran says it fired missiles at U.S. military bases in Bahrain, Kuwait, and Qatar as the conflict continues to escalate. NPR's Carrie Kahn reports from Tel Aviv.
9: For the second night in a row, the U.S. Central Command says it struck some 90 Iranian military targets, including air defense systems and drone depots. 7 hours later, posting on X, the U.S. military said it had completed its campaign to, quote, further degrade Iran's ability to attack commercial shipping in the Strait of Hormuz. Iran's Speaker of the Parliament posted on X that it was retaliating. Mohammed Bagher Golibos, a key negotiator in talks with the U.S. to permanently end the war, said, quote, America still hasn't learned that bullying and breaking promises are no longer cost-free. Carrie Kahn, NPR News, Tel Aviv.
8: Officials in New York City are working to determine what caused structural columns to nearly snap inside of a high-rise building in Midtown Manhattan this week. David Brand from member station WNYC reports.
10: New York City Mayor Zoran Mamdani says engineers have not yet identified the exact reason for the near catastrophic structural failure. Columns bent and floors sagged beneath a 10-story addition to the former office building. Police and firefighters evacuated the tower and several surrounding buildings over fears of a possible collapse. But city officials deemed the structure stable by Wednesday morning. Mamdani says crews spent the past day shoring up most of the building floors. For NPR News, I'm David Brand in New York.
8: Attorneys in the Charlie Kirk murder case are fighting over what evidence jurors may see at trial. Sean Higgins from member station KUER reports the latest dispute centers on video interviews with the accused shooter's family and friends.
11: Day three of the week-long hearing focused on evidence gathered after suspect Tyler Robinson turned himself into police last September. Defense attorneys said an interview with Robinson's roommate and romantic partner Lance Twiggs should not be played in the courtroom. For the first time during the hearing, Kirk family attorney Jeffrey Neiman spoke to the court. He made it clear that the family is in favor of releasing all evidence to the public. District Judge Tony Graff ultimately ruled that the prosecution should return today with an edited video to protect Robinson's right to a fair trial. For NPR News, I'm Sean Higgins in Salt Lake City.
8: A former U.S. Olympic canoeist has pleaded not guilty to damaging the newly renovated Lincoln Memorial reflecting pool. Prosecutors allege 67-year-old David Hearn intentionally damaged the pool's protective liner last month. This is NPR.
12: This is Maine Public Radio News. Good morning. I'm Erwin Gratz. It's 4 minutes after 11. So Graham Plattner is bowing out. What's next? Assuming he follows through, as he said in last night's video, submitting a formal withdrawal to state election officials by Monday, the main Democratic Party will have 2 weeks to pick a replacement candidate. As for Plattner, he said in his video presentation yesterday,
13: "I'm immensely proud of what we have built, and I have the utmost faith that we will continue to build, and we will continue to move towards a better future."
12: The Democratic State Committee has voted for a convention. Exactly when or where the convention will be held has not been revealed, nor other details like who will be chosen to be convention delegates and whether potential replacement candidates will address the convention. An area of moderate drought near the head of Penobscot Bay has eased to just abnormally dry conditions, according to the U.S. Drought Monitor. Conditions around the rest of the state remain the same in the last week, with a part of York County and the southern tip of Cumberland County remaining in moderate drought. And a seagull that got stuck on the roof of the Victoria Mansion in Portland has died. After several official attempts to reach the bird failed, two unauthorized people scaled ladders to reach the bird, but it was too late. A day of higher heat and humidity for most, with temperatures as high as the low 90s. A cold front sagging southward will begin to trigger showers and thunderstorms tonight. That will continue tomorrow, leading to a sunny and less humid weekend.
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15: I'm Jennifer Rooks, and this is Maine Calling. 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Welcome to all of you, and welcome back, Whitney. I know that you've been on our program before during holidays to talk about gifts, but this conversation's a little different, and I want to start by kind of putting you on the spot and saying a lot of us who live in Maine think of this place as special and that craft in Maine is special. Is it, or are we just a little full of ourselves?
16: Well, I'm biased, but I think it is very special. And I've grown up in Maine. I was born here, and I've just fallen in love with this community of makers. I've built my life around it. So to me, it is near and dear and the only place I want to be making craft.
15: What is it and why? Why is it that Maine is a hub for craft artisans, Whitney?
16: I don't know if I can individually and completely define that. It's a great question. But Maine has incredible natural resources, and it's beautiful. And I think those two factors are our major contributors.
15: All right. Well, Perry, I'll put that question to you as well. What is it about Maine and craft?
17: That is an excellent question. I think that not only does Maine have its own strong craft traditions, but it's also been a site where people have come for inspiration across different arts disciplines. And so when people are looking to establish their artistic practices, or when they're looking to establish a school to train others, Maine is a natural place for these types of activities to be sustained.
15: Okay. And Matt, you, your turn.
18: I would echo that. I would say that also what's been important, at least in recent history, is that Maine's citizenry has done the good work of investing in the the culture and providing these opportunities like obviously Haystack and its long history, but BFC and Maine Craft, providing places to sort of develop your skills, which is vital to sort of continuing the craft in Maine.
15: Whitney, it's interesting because you used a term that's kind of a contemporary term. You said makers. You said it's great to be this community in this community of makers. And it is an interesting term because I think it's a really encompasses a lot of people. Even the word craft encompasses a lot. And I've noticed that two of your organizations have the word crafts in your title, but you don't really use the word crafts very much. And I'm thinking this is kind of a tricky word and a tricky world, right? Because you have makers, you have craftsmen, you have artists, you have everybody from somebody who might be doing something fun with their grandkids to somebody who's work is in internationally renowned museums. And I'm just wondering, I don't want to make the entire program about this, but how, Whitney, you think about the word craft. When we talk about fine craft, how do you define it? And I have a feeling you're going to say you know it when you see it, but there's no way, right?
16: I'd say so. Yes, true. And also, I think we do have these incredible traditions in Maine and in the United States of craftsmanship. In many ways, it was a departure from industrialism, where people really focused on making things with their hands and emphasizing the importance of that. And craft is an art form, and it's also focused on utility. It's things you can use. But then when we're working in fine craftsmanship, that could be just elevated to a beautiful object and just enjoying those traditions and stretching them in either traditional or contemporary manners.
15: And sure, and Matt, you can use furniture, so there's no question there.
18: That's right. Yeah. I mean, craft is generally founded in objects that had a function that made life better or easier in some capacity, and continues by and large to do that. I mean, be it furniture making or pottery or weaving or textiles. I mean, they're not decorative at their core. They're functional and serving a purpose. And though obviously it's grown and expanded and changed as the world has changed and the needs have changed, the core of it.
15: All right. Well, Perry, the reason we're doing this program now as opposed to another time, and we have talked about craft in Maine, but particularly now, is because you are celebrating a really big anniversary, Haystack turning 75. And it's really interesting because I can imagine that 75 years ago, your founders were considered a little, I'm going to guess, radical and unusual. Would you say that's true?
17: Yeah, I think it was a big leap of faith and also an extremely generous idea to say that what the United States needed was a craft school and to create a place that would be a resource for artists and craftspeople and makers, you know, all of those terms that we were just discussing, to have a place to meet one another, to train with one another, and to grow. And that was a pretty radical idea, especially because what they were attempting to do was, you know, not to replicate other forms of education, not to replicate other forms of apprenticeship, but to truly create a place that was both by and for craftspeople to continue a community and to deepen their engagement with each other. And we've been very fortunate to be able to continue that spirit for 75 years, as long as there have been changes in conversations about what craft is. Haystack's been a place for those conversations to take place.
15: You know, I'm thinking about what I know about the 1950s, and I'm thinking about muscle cars and super highways and ranch houses. And I'm wondering if the fine craft movement was in reaction to that, or just folks who are craving something else, or really not about that at all, people just doing their own things?
17: Well, you touch on a couple of things that actually were very influential in the development of the contemporary craft movement in the United States starting in the mid-century. The campus that Haystack is on now, on Deer Isle, is a treasure of mid-century modernist architecture. And so in many ways, there is not necessarily a reaction to other forms of popular culture, but a really deep dialogue between traditional ways of making, traditional materials and traditional practices, but also new ways of thinking about how all of these things can be put into the studios and engaged with contemporary makers. So interestingly, you know, when you think of ranch houses and hot rods, modernist movement had a huge impact on the development of both aesthetics and styles in contemporary craft. And so rather than thinking of it as entirely reactionary, many of these people were engaged with really contemporary and cutting edge ways of thinking when they were engaged with crafts.
15: Yeah, so interesting, because I think when people think of craft, many people think of maybe a beautiful bowl of pottery or an extraordinary quilt. But what you're talking about is I wouldn't say the opposite, but just a whole nother world.
17: I think it exists on a continuum. You know, this isn't a field that allows individuals to engage with different disciplines and different means of making in their own unique way. And it's also been a field that has been welcoming and generative of lots of different points of views. So you can find people who come in and they want to work in very traditional historic ways. And you've got other people who want to come in and build on that for a contemporary moment and really find a place for their contemporary voice. And this is a field that allows all of those different type of practitioners to be in dialogue with one another.
15: Matt, I see you nodding. Same thing with the furniture craftsmen who come and study with you?
18: Yeah, absolutely. There's a respect for traditional forms of furniture. And there's many folks who come to our school, for example, wanting to learn to make the best, you know, shaker style furniture that they can because they respect it and love it. And there's others who want to push forms in new and interesting directions, designs, and we support to the best of our ability both of those things, because they're both tremendously important and valid ways of making and creating craft.
15: Whitney, for craft art, for artisans, craftspeople to survive, they need to have a market. Somebody needs to buy their work. And I'm wondering, is that growing? Are there more and more people who appreciate craft and are willing to spend more for that than they might spend for something that's mass produced?
16: I think awareness continues to grow. And I think actually, like, having social media has contributed to artists being having more avenues to share their story, educate people about what they do in their studios. You get a closer look than you may have, you know, a decade ago, in seeing what actually goes into making something by hand and seeing the value in it. And we really lean on institutions like the Center for Furniture Craftsmanship and Haystack to educate people about that too. We say our best customers are makers themselves, because they really understand what goes into this kind of work and realizing your vision and really honing your craft. And we've actually, Haystack is pretty instrumental in how MCA started too, back in 1983. It's our first program and our oldest program that we go every year in May, and we open the Haystack campus and we do a weekend with our members, and it kind of has become a family homecoming. All of this education and awareness and supporting one another has been going on for a long time.
15: It's so interesting that you say social media, because I had not thought to talk about that. But as soon as you said it, I said, thought, of course, this is a way that people who may never have thought about craft before can get it. And you find many craftspeople doing sort of like, going through their process and putting it in, you know, slow motion or sped up motion. What kind of ways do you see that people are sharing what it takes to create what they do?
16: Ooh, different ways. Well, yeah, video. I think video has been a really important tool. I feel like, also, I will clarify, I feel like social media is an introduction to craft, and you really do need to experience it by hand. So yes, using social media, seeing videos. Also, we have a store in the West Gardner Travel Plaza. You made me think of, you know, people just unexpected. They're seeing craft in places that they wouldn't usually. And we love Maine for its destinations for craft, like Haystack and the Center for Furniture Craftsmanship. But we also love putting craft and find craftsmanship in unexpected places where people can see and engage with it in real life.
15: And it's funny, Perry, I think of Haystack as a place people might escape from the world, but it also, I'm guessing, is a way that they reconnect one with one another, but also, and I'm wondering how the last 10 years and the advent of social media has contributed to the lives of the people who come to you.
17: Yeah, it's an interesting dichotomy, you know, because in many ways, in many people's practices are very isolated, right? Artists are working in the studio with either themselves or a very small team. And then you come to a place like Haystack or Center for Furniture Craftsmanship or Watershed Ceramics, Center for the Ceramic Arts here in Maine as well. And you have this opportunity to be in a cohort of like-minded individuals who are all learning. And one of the things that's really interesting about the relationship of social media and these places for learning is that they are deeply intergenerational, and they are deeply collaborative and non-hierarchical in their learning structures. So there's a lot of sharing and interacting and networking and learning from one another, and you are building connective tissue between artists who might be just down the road or on the other side of the world, and they can then stay in touch through modern communication tools and technologies like social media, and it allows them to extend the experience of being together in the studio into a lifelong connection with others, and becomes an incredible place for sharing ideas and sharing resources and opening doors. You had asked Whitney about how there's a marketplace for craft, and actually we've seen social media become a very interesting way that these artists are able to promote their work as well. You know, they're doing virtual versions of kiln openings, and all of their pots sell out online in a way that used to have to be a completely mediated in-person experience. So one of the things that we are really excited about

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1: Welcome back. This is Maine Calling. I'm Jennifer Rooks. If you've ever admired the shape of a ceramic vase or the lines of a wooden chair, you know what craftsmanship looks like. Today, we're going to learn how Maine craft artists put their skill to work and why Maine has such a long history of craft. My guest, Whitney Gill, a ceramic artist and executive director of the Maine Crafts Association. Matt Hoggle, executive director of the Center for Furniture Craftsmanship. And Perry Price, executive director of the Haystack Mountain School of Crafts. Calling in now, Ayumi Horier, a studio potter from Portland. She won the 2022 Maine Craft Artist Award and was featured in the PBS show Craft in America. Thank you so much for calling in, Ayumi.
5: Thank you. Thanks for having me.
1: Tell us, describe your pottery to us.
5: I make functional pots. I draw directly into pots and have decals. They're largely inspired by Japanese and American folk tales or just things around us, animals, objects. I even started drawing germs for protest posters around LD 798, which was Maine's vaccine loophole. That was in 2019.
1: Go ahead. Sorry.
5: I was interested in the conversation about social media because when I graduated from grad school 25 years ago, I started to use the internet right away. I coded my own website, and it's really been my work has really been intertwined with the evolution of the internet.
1: Oh, so interesting. How do you use social media today?
5: I think I've actually stepped back from it a bit. It's, you know, I've had the same struggles as many craft artists have about how to balance creating a window into the studio through video and balancing that with just the making itself. And so that's been a bit of a challenge. And I think like a lot of people, I've shifted more toward locals. I used to sell exclusively online. I've shifted more toward local sales and interactions with people as a way to create community, which is something that craft has always been good at.
1: Ayumi, what is it about Maine? It's the same question I asked my other guests at the beginning of the program, that there are so many people making and selling pottery.
5: I think that one thing is that if we step back, craft is global and people have been making things for tens of thousands of years ever since we could hold rocks and sticks. And so as Perry talked about, there is that continuum. And in Maine in particular, we have these long, deep traditions

0: the Wabanaki have this deep, deep knowledge of basketry that continues to unfold. And colonial settlers, to the present day, have had these kind of different kinds of seasonal work. And we've had this history of cottage industries, you know, whether it's like braiding rope or making tinware or making staves or knitting. I think it's really built into our DNA. We also have this legacy of self-sufficiency. You know, you had to keep your farm running. And I think that's also part of it, is this, you know, as Whitney said, this rich natural resource that we've had. So we've had those things in our more distant past, but, you know, more recently, places like Haystack, their history has mirrored the modern studio craft movement, and they do a lot of programming for Mainers. As does Watershed. Watershed has a program for K through 12 art educators. And so I think there's a way in which those organizations are fulcrums or hubs that educate other people, and it just continues to make our craft traditions more robust here.
1: Ayumi, you noticed that you said that a few years ago you were inspired to incorporate germs into your work. I'm wondering what's inspiring you today.
0: I think that my interest in native plants has a crossover with function in craft. That to me, that is a key piece of my work, and native plants as a way to kind of save our local ecosystems, and has been critical. And so some of that imagery has also been working its way into my work, whether it's acorns or milkweed or whatever, but to raise awareness also about that, you know, each square foot of land that a non-native plant is in is a kind of food desert for the pollinators and birds that are around us.
1: Well, thank you so much for joining us. That was Ayumi Horier, who is a potter based in Portland. Before we go to the other calls, though, I want to turn to you, Whitney, because you are also a ceramicist, and I was wondering if you could tell us what is inspiring you today.
2: Textiles. I think I've been influenced by some of my coworkers who are textile artists who have really been inspiring me with their work. Also, I've been really enjoying learning more about Maine's industrial history. We had major textile mills. Maine Mill actually just opened a museum in Lewiston, celebrating all the industries based in Lewiston. And one of our board members helped install this big, beautiful loom that's a centerpiece in the museum. Just learning about that textile history has really inspired me, and I've tried to emulate those patterns and techniques into my work.
1: We'll go to Millie, who's calling from Lymington. Hi, Millie. Go ahead.
3: Hi. I really appreciate you taking my call. I'm the maker at Zwellen Pottery in Lymington and also one of the runners of the Maine Pottery Tour. Maine definitely has a great tradition of pottery and ceramics art. As people have said, we have a lot of natural inspiration. Maine also has clay deposits, and a few of the potters on the tour make their own clay. Last year, the Maine Pottery Tour had 84 participating studios and over 100 potters on the tour. I believe the Maine Pottery Tour is at least one of the biggest in the entire United States. 2027 will be our 15th year. It's always the first weekend in May, which will be May 1st and 2nd. Next year, the tour includes the entire state of Maine, so no matter where you are, there's likely a studio nearby. We have a handy Plan My Tour app on the website that you can use to plan out your trip. Quite a few people travel very far to go on the Maine Pottery Tour. I've had people visit my location from Europe and all over the U.S. It's just a really great community event that celebrates pottery in the state, and you can go to mainepotterytour.org for more information. And, yeah, I just also wanted to give a shout-out to Whitney Gill Ceramics, which is one of the studios on the tour.
1: Yeah, I want to ask you, Millie, What is it that I can understand as someone who might go on a pottery tour, what it is for the customer, what it is for the public to be able to see your studio, but what does it mean for the potter to be able to talk to people who are coming in either with sophisticated or kind of dumb questions about what you do?
3: No, it's so great. And the pottery tour isn't just about selling pottery. It's about just engaging with the community and showing the process. We have a lot of kiln openings, and I just love having conversations, like, because people will look at our work and be like, I don't know how you did that. And, you know, we just like to, you know, talk to the community. A lot of, like, very new potters like to go on the tour and just, like, see everybody's work, because everybody on the tour is so different. There's so many different techniques that, you know, people have in their ceramics art. And it's just, it's really just a fun time to just, you know, talk with the community and just, like, show people what you're doing.
1: All right, Millie, thank you so much for calling in. Perry, you have special events for people in Maine as well. People, I think, often think of Haystack as a place where people come from all over the world to study, but that's not the whole story, right?
4: No, that's very true. So we do welcome artists both as participants and as faculty from all over the world, but we do have a number of programs that are aimed specifically to our local community. So that first weekend in May is kind of like when we're all seems like we're thawing out. We have a one-day-long workshop that is just for residents of the region that Haystack is in, so the greater Deer Isle and Blue Hill Peninsula area. And then, as Whitney mentioned, we welcome the Maine Crafts Association to the campus in the spring for a short workshop as well. And then in the fall, we run over Indigenous Peoples Day weekend, a short workshop for Maine residents from across the state. And then we also run a number of programs that are for high school age students in the state, both from the local area as well as from across the state, and both in partnerships with local schools, but as well as with organizations that we have deepening partnerships with, like Out Maine. And these programs are meant to provide studio experiences to high school students as a supplement to their other art education that they may have in their own communities. So there's a number of wonderful ways that Haystack tries to encourage makers from across the state to engage with programs, both with, again, with their neighbors, but then, you know, all of those programs all summer long are open to members of the Maine community, and we'd love to have you come down to Deer Isle and do that.
1: Okay, and Matt, tell us about the programs that you have at Center for Furniture Craftsmanship.
5: Well, we're certainly very happy to have folks from all over the country and all over the world come to the center. We also support the local community and have our gallery, the Messler Gallery, where we have four exhibitions every year for both residents and visitors to the Midcoast to come see the finest wood furniture and furnishings that we can bring in, both from Maine and around the country and around the world. Like Perry, we're excited to have people from Maine and beyond come and take our classes and our longer-term professional track workshops and programs as well. And we've just recently purchased a building where we're going to be setting up a group of faculty and alumni shop to support makers who want to be career furniture makers and need space to do it here in the Midcoast, because one of the real problems that's happened across virtually all art and craft mediums in recent decades is the loss of space to make work, especially when it's really tool or machine heavy. And so we're trying the best we can to sort of support those who need that space. Woodworking in particular is a rather expensive endeavor to take on. And so we were doing what we can to kind of make it a little bit easier for folks who want to live and work here in the Midcoast.
1: Oh, interesting. When will this open? You said you just bought the building. What's your plan? What's the timeline?
5: Well, it was sort of a purchase of opportunity, unplanned and unbudgeted. So we're working it out right now. We have some renovations going on. If you're familiar with the Midcoast, it was the Habitat Restore building in Rockport. They recently moved to another building. And so we are undergoing, I was saying end of summer. I'm no longer saying end of summer. I'm saying by the end of the year, we hope to be up and running, because I want to under promise.
1: But what a terrific idea. So you're going to have some of the tools that woodworkers use but are really expensive to buy, and give them access to come in and have a shared space.
5: Yeah, setting up a machine room, for example, where you're going to have, you know, joiners and planers and table saws and all the other things that go into professional grade woodworking is many dozens of thousands, if not $100,000 or more of an investment to get a professional shop running. And obviously makers, woodworkers who are just coming out of programs like ours, find that difficult by and large. We have a 9-month comprehensive program, which is really focused on people who want to be professional woodworkers. We have some shorter 12-week programs similar that do the similar things. And so one thing we're thinking a lot about is what is our, if not obligation, responsibility to those woodworkers coming out of programs like ours to try and make it an easier road to become professionals and set up a career.
1: We'll go to Tomasis, who's calling from Swans Island. Hi, go ahead.
6: Hello, thank you so much for having me. I really appreciate it. My family has built a company called Bath & Wood of Maine, and we create custom handcrafted wooden bathtubs for both residential and hospitality settings. Each bathtub that we design and build is completely custom. Really, our goal was to create a beautiful piece that people could have in their homes that really felt like their own. The idea that this entire concept sparked from was my father built a beautiful wooden sailing boat, and we sat around our kitchen table one night talking about if we can keep the water out, we can keep the water in. So we came up with this design where we built these beautiful bathtubs that would keep the warm water in, and the wood really encourages that aspect of wellness and really peace. So that is what we do. And we have a website called Bath & Wood of Maine, and we have built tubs for hotels. We have built tubs for celebrities. And we really just embrace the local community that we live in on Swans Island that has built these boats that are so stunning. And that's really where the motivation and the inspiration came from.
1: Well, thanks so much for calling in, Tomasis, and good luck. Matt, an example of what you're talking about before, innovation.
5: That's right. Yeah, I mean, not to keep selling what we do, but one of the great things we have is the fellowship program where we're bringing in folks from around the world to spend, you know, a month to a year or more. And one of the most impressive, and we don't ask any specific thing of them. Some come to make a piece of furniture. Some come to just really investigate the medium more and find out what else you can do with wood in a way that hasn't really been done before. And it's amazing thing to watch, you know, and its processes and new techniques develop in a place like that. We've got typically 6 or 7 woodworkers working together. As Perry was referencing earlier in the conversation, woodworking, like many crafts, is often a solitary endeavor. And so providing those spaces for people to work together, bounce ideas off of one another, learn from one another is something that all of these organizations are contributing to and really vital to enriching the craft culture in Maine and also continuing and expanding.
1: Tomasis, thanks for calling. We're going to go now to Tim McCrate. Tim is an artist, he's an author, he's a teacher, and he's known for his many books about metalsmithing and jewelry making. Thanks so much for calling in, Tim.
7: Oh, well, thanks for the invitation. Nice to talk with you, Jennifer.
1: How did you get started with metalsmithing?
7: In college, well, actually, even back last year of high school, another student had taken a summer class, a summer program, where he learned to make jewelry, and he bought some equipment. His parents wouldn't let him keep it at home, so he asked the art teacher if he could bring it into the art room at high school. And I looked over his shoulder, and I saw him saw something out, and I said, "That's cool." And when I got to college, I took a lot of other things and kind of treated myself by making jewelry in my dorm room just as a kind of a gift for, you know, a change of pace from the academic courses. And in the end, I spent more time making jewelry than anything else. So that's what I do.
1: I love that it all started in a classroom because you spent so much of your life in the future. In the future, you would go to be that teacher who provided that class for others.
7: That's pretty much the way I learn. I just find that I process information in my head and it comes out. So explaining something, I basically am explaining it to myself anyway, whatever it is I'm thinking about. So just letting it come out of my mouth instead of stay in my brain, that's teaching.
1: So describe the textbooks you've written. Is this your way of preserving your craft for the future?
7: Well, that makes it sound pretty glorious. Sure, let's go with no, it was more, I went to graduate school, and it turned out that was not the right move. I should have gone to an art college, but in graduate school, they said, okay, here's a studio, and good luck. And so I, to this day, haven't taken a class. I've taught my whole career, and I really enjoyed it, but I'm always looking for more information. And it turned out that research, was a good way for me to actually make a book, so I could justify the time. And so writing books has and continues to be teaching. It's another form of teaching and a way of training myself.
1: Tim, what does Maine's craft community mean to you personally?
7: Well, so much warmth, support, inspiration. It's been talked about already. There's this sense of belonging. There's a very non-judgmental sense, I think, a welcoming sense. That you see this at Haystack and any of the other schools. You show up, and there's no question about what do you know, or you know, how did you qualify to get here, or nothing like that. You walk in the door, and if you're curious, you're welcome. And I think that applies across the whole field to beginners and from professionals, sharing what they know with each other and continuing that tradition.
1: Well, Tim, for the record, all three of my guests were nodding as you said that. So that right. Warmth, that feeling of warmth is being reflected right back at you. Thanks so much for calling. Tim McGrate, an artist, educator, and author specializing in metalsmithing. We are going to take another quick break. Would you like to join the conversation? Our phone number, 1-800-399-3566. Our email address, talk@mainpublic.org. We'll be right back.
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1: Welcome back. This is Maine Calling. I'm Jennifer Rooks. Craft includes handmade objects and art of all kinds. 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You can send a brief email to talk@mainpublic.org or give us a call at 1-800-399-3566. On the line now is Ashley Page, who is an interdisciplinary artist, sculptor, teacher, and also studio and programs manager at the Indigo Arts Alliance. Thanks so much for calling in, Ashley.
11: Yeah, well, thank you so much for having me.
1: Tell me about the materials and media you use in your work.
11: Yeah, well, my work is, I sort of call or refer to it as sort of a hybrid craft approach with a sculptural sensibility, in the sense that my work is primarily made out of paper, handmade paper and paper pulp, in addition to wire forms and fiber and textile work as well. And so that's really sort of what it's comprised of. But for me, my approach to craft is definitely something that I consider to be a storytelling element, and sort of this regeneration of lineage and legacy being carried through a series of hands over time. And so, my hands just tend to really love making paper and wire sculptures.
1: Is there a main craft tradition or community that you feel a part of or inspired by?
11: I think definitely. I mean, speaking from the sort of institutional lens of knowing how well in community we are and understanding Maine's history of an incredible craft legacy, we have, you know, the Maine Indian Basket Alliance led by Teresa Secord. So really even thinking about sort of Maine's traditional craft sort of environment and legacy, but then also in a more contemporary and current context too, with the sort of newer organizations, Maine Craft Association, Indigo Arts Alliance, Haystack, thinking about how we build upon those legacies and also the ways in which they can continue to sort of be seen through a contemporary lens as well. It's definitely, I say, a strong through line of Maine's sort of creative identity is craft. But then also, you know, in terms of the sort of artist community, you know, Tim McCrate was just on talking about the sort of warmth of the craft community. And that's definitely something that I can attest to. I don't think I've ever been a part of a craft room or an environment that was centered around craft that didn't feel welcoming and curious also. So that's always, I think, is a sort of signature mark that I think Maine has been able to hold for time immemorial.
1: Ashley, I'm going to turn to Whitney Gill for just a second. Hi, Whitney. Go ahead.
12: Hi. Ashley also did our craft apprentice program a few years ago, too, with mentor Alyssa Hunter. I just want to shout out how inspiring their apprenticeship was. That's how we got to know Ashley. And just two really unique artists working in paper and using it in completely different ways. But I've loved watching their relationship continue and their bodies of work just grow and change in unique ways. You can tell that they feed each other, but also just have these super unique and beautiful voices and bodies of work.
1: Ashley, I want to ask you about the programs at Indigo Arts Alliance. Who do they serve?
11: Yeah, our events organization as a whole, our residency programs, our curatorial projects, our symposiums, they are specifically, we always say, you know, act locally, think globally. So we definitely consider ourselves to be an international organization, but our residencies specifically serve Black and Brown artists from all across the world. But, you know, we use that as a way to leverage local community and to say, you know, when we serve one, we serve all. And so all of our programs are open to the public. And so we consider, you know, the audience to be everybody who is interested and wants to engage.
1: Ashley, thank you so much for calling us. Ashley Page, an interdisciplinary artist and craftsperson who works with Indigo Arts Alliance. Let's see, we'll go to Phil, who's calling from Biddeford. Hi, Phil, go ahead.
13: Hi, good morning, Jennifer. Phil Huzzy, I have the fortune of meeting the team at Thomas Mosher up here in Auburn, Maine.
1: And
13: I want to thank Matt because we are tremendously grateful for Matt's leadership and have been lucky enough to hire some graduates from the center as well over the years, including a recent one in the last couple months.
1: Well, that's, you know, it's interesting you called because Matt talking about all the people that are trained at the Center for Furniture Craftsmanship. I know from hosting Maine Calling how many professions in Maine are suffering a shortage of qualified workers. And I can only imagine with the skill level that you need, Phil, that that's sort of magnified. Do you find that there are enough fine woodworkers out there?
13: We're lucky in the sense that we have a tremendous team of makers in Auburn who've been with us for decades. Most times, I think it's a third of our workforce is over 25 years of tenure with us, which is rare in sort of the wider picture, but I suppose not in Maine. I'd say our challenge is making sure that we're able to continue that pipeline of talent, but we're lucky that there are people like Matt and the North Bennett Street School in Boston that believe in the power of making stuff by hand, and we're able to partner with folks like that.
1: Matt, anything you'd like to add?
5: Well, I just want to say thank you to Phil, because if it wasn't for Thomas Mosier Furniture, CFC may not have ended up in Maine. I mean, Thomas Mosier was the more or less the introduction of the studio furniture movement to Maine, and resulted in so many furniture makers either moving here or starting their practice here, which I'm quite sure influenced the CFC, Center for Furniture Craftsmanship's founder, Peter Korn, when he decided to set up the school here in the early 90s. So it's a wonderfully mutually beneficial relationship. And I do know who just got hired down there, and I'm no doubt it's going to be a great experience for the company and for him.
1: Phil, congratulations, and thanks for calling in. Let's see, we'll go to Hunter calling from Scarborough. Hi, Hunter, go ahead.
14: Hey, yeah, just to touch base on, we've been talking a lot about community, and specifically in the woodworking space. I'm a professional woodworker in Scarborough. I actually am an alumni of CFC. I was able to get a scholarship 6 years ago to attend some classes there, and that really kicked off my journey in woodworking. Here we are 6 years later, and I love the community of craftsmanship and people in Maine. It's such a strong community, and that sparked last year me starting the Maine Woodworking event, which is a gathering of woodworkers in the Maine area that just get together. We have presentations where you can learn. We have vendors coming with tool companies, and it's just a wonderful event where people with a passion for woodworking can come and get community. And we're coming up right on our second year this year. We've grown quite a bit. We've extended it to 2 days. We have 30 vendors, and it's on August 8th and 9th right in Scarborough.
1: Ah, well, congratulations, Hunter, and thank you for calling in. We have an email here from Bruce. My wife has knitted since she was a girl. She knits gorgeous things we all wear, so we're steeped in the crafts mentality. We moved to Litchfield a few years back, and I discovered the Maine craft store at the Gardner Rest Stop. I shop there every Christmas for birthdays and for gifts when we travel to stay with friends, some of whom used to live in Maine and greatly value craft gifts from Maine. The store has some regular objects, but also always brings in new items. It is a, and this is in all caps, it is a must shop location for quality Maine crafts. Wendy, how long has the shop been there? And can you give us some sense of what that has meant for Maine's craft community?
12: Sure. Wow. Thanks for that testimony. The craft store has been there since 2008. The travel plazas were actually in the process of being renovated, and we had the opportunity to build a center for Maine craft into that West Gardner Service Plaza. And it stemmed from the need of having a year-round resource for sales for artists and representation for craft in the state. And it has been incredibly beneficial. We have run, we usually have about 300 artists that represent their work in that space. And we also have an exhibition space. We usually do about 6 exhibitions per year, both individual and group shows. We're open 7 days a week, 9 to 6. And we also just launched an e-commerce store a few years ago. So we very proudly represent, some incredible artists who live and work in Maine in that store.
1: We'll go to Jenny calling from Clinton. Hi, Jenny. Go ahead.
15: Hi, I'm a dairy farmer, and I just was listening to the show, and I was thinking about how I needed to express gratitude for all the folks who are involved in crafts and arts in Maine, because, you know, my world is very utilitarian, and while I can appreciate the artistry of good handmade and or good crafted tools and such, our world is so much better because we have people who choose to pour their creativity and their passion and commitment and their hard work and sweat equity into crafts and arts and keep it here in Maine. And someone had said earlier about, you know, thinking locally, but also thinking globally. And that's so important. And it's just a real microcosm of Maine. I can feed my neighbors, but I can still be mindful of the world. And I just am very appreciative. So thank you so much to everybody and for the show.
1: Well, Jenny, it had occurred to me at some point during this program that I don't think there's it's a complete coincidence that the Back to the Land movement and the growth of the studio craft movement are kind of hand in hand. And I'm wondering if you agree with that.
15: And I was thinking that, you know, my world is completely utilitarian, but then I look at the beautiful hand-turned furniture that, that someone would craft at home from a homestead, or we look at barn quilts, or we look at just the artwork every year that is so important for the T-shirts and the tote bags and the posters for the Common Ground Fair. I mean, it just all blends together, and I just think that it's part and parcel. I can't do what I need to do without a craftsman who's making sure that I have the tools necessary to do it, and I couldn't be the happy farmer that I am if I didn't have art to fill my life. So without one, I don't have the other. So.
1: Well, Jenny, thanks so much for calling in. Just a few seconds left, Perry. In this big year that is going on at Haystack, the 75th anniversary, what's coming up that you'd like to highlight?
4: Well, you know, when we were talking about our main programming, the thing that I had forgotten to mention is that if you're interested in seeing what we do at Haystack, we have an open house this August 8th. So there's an opportunity to come to the school and to see all of the various studios in action. We'll have artists and craftspeople from all over our community doing demonstrations. And so you'll be able to see how the institution is activated and learn more about their other programs that we have. And then we have a number of really accomplished speakers who will be coming back to Haystack and joining us. And all of those calendar events can be found on our website.
1: Well, thank you all for joining us. The voice you just heard, Perry Price, Executive Director of the Haystack Mountain School of Crafts, celebrating its 75th year. Whitney Gill, a ceramic artist and Executive Director of the Maine Crafts Association, and Matt Hoggle, Executive Director of the Center for Furniture Craftsmanship. Today's sound engineer was Sam Tracy. Maine Calling is produced by Jonathan Smith and Cindy Hahn. Tomorrow on the program, we talk with Maine filmmakers about their work. Many of them will be featured at the Maine International Film Festival starting tomorrow. I'm Jennifer Rooks, and this is Maine Public Radio.
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8: 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In Maine weather today, partly to mostly sunny, highs 78 to 91. For tonight, spotty showers and thunderstorms, lows 60 to 69.
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17: It's 12 noon, and from Maine Public Radio, this is Here and Now. I'm Bill Johnson. In this hour, for a second straight day, the U.S. military attacked Iranian targets overnight, and Iran struck back. Here and Now will have the latest. Here and Now checks in with Reuters about their investigative reporting about how President Trump and top investors have made billions of dollars from the crypto industry he oversees. And with Senate candidate Graham Platner ending his bid to unseat incumbent Republican Susan Collins, party leaders are saying they're hoping to hold a nominating convention. These stories and more on Here and Now on Maine Public Radio. 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
18: Live from NPR News, I'm Lakshmi Singh. Both the U.S. and Iran are signaling the planned talks with Iran for a permanent end to war are off. Those talks were supposed to resume after Iran buries its former supreme leader later today, but NPR's Emily Fang reports Iran and the U.S. are accusing each other of violating the truce.
19: President Trump has said he does not care if negotiators resume talks. Iran, meanwhile, lodged a complaint with the United Nations this week after a first round of U.S. strikes on Iran on Tuesday night. The Iranian government accused the U.S. of, quote, a blatant violation of the Charter of the United Nations and its international obligations. And as the U.S. struck Iran for a second night in a row on Wednesday, Iran's Mohsen Rezai, a former military commander and advisor to the Supreme Leader's office, referenced a line from the Quran in a post on X about reciprocal punishment, which ends, quote, the transgressing enemy and his accomplices will be punished. Emily Fang, NPR News.
18: After days of intense pressure from Maine and national Democratic leaders, Graham Platner has ended his Senate campaign. Here's Maine Public's Kevin Miller.
20: Platner continues to deny recent accusations that he raped a former romantic partner 5 years ago. But during an emotional video filmed outside, he accused Washington interests of using the allegations to neutralize his populist anti-establishment campaign.
21: We believe that for the movement to continue, can't be made.
20: The Marine Corps veteran and oysterman handily won Maine's Democratic primary last month. The state party will now select a new nominee to take on Republican Senator Susan Collins in a race that could decide control of the Senate. For NPR News, I'm Kevin Miller.
18: Financial advisors are weighing in on a new investment option for miners across the U.S. The Trump accounts launched over the weekend. NPR's Stephen Basaha has more.
22: Whether parents should invest their own money depends on if they've already taken advantage of what could be better options. Carrie Joy Grimes is the CEO of the personal finance company Work Money, and she said one of those options is first maxing out contributions for your own retirement.
23: Because what happens is we put money into our kids' stuff, and then we end up needing help in retirement. And that is a way worse financial stress on our kids.
22: But if you have a baby born between 2025 and the end of 2028, financial advisors say it's a simple decision. Sign up. Those kids are eligible for a $1,000 contribution from the federal government. Stephen Basaha, NPR News.
18: Bonnie Tyler, the Grammy-nominated singer perhaps best known for the hit Total Eclipse of the Heart, has died. Her family said on social media that she was hospitalized in Portugal. She was 75 years old. From Washington, this is NPR News.
17: You're listening to Here and Now on Maine Public Radio. I'm Bill Johnson looking at Maine news. As Senate candidate Graham Platner has ended his bid to unseat incumbent Republican Susan Collins, his withdrawal now sets up a frantic scramble to find a replacement for the November ballot. Steve Missler has more.
24: Platner announced Wednesday that he's quitting the race in a defiant statement that blamed his downfall on the political establishment that he says conspired against him. His withdrawal follows a report by Politico detailing allegations that he sexually assaulted a former girlfriend 5 years ago. The oysterman and combat veteran strongly denied the report, but it quickly led to a cratering of support from national and local Democrats who had endorsed him. His biggest backer, independent Senator Bernie Sanders of Vermont, released a statement Tuesday saying Platner should step aside. Platner has to formally withdraw from the race by Monday at 5 p.m. so that the Maine Democratic Party can replace him. The party will have until July 27th to choose another candidate. For Maine Public Radio News, I'm Steve Missler.
17: A fire Tuesday afternoon at a veterinarian clinic in Kingsfield is under investigation. The office of the state fire marshal was notified of a fire and reported explosions at the Carabasset Valley Veterinary Clinic. All employees and animals inside the clinic were evacuated, as well as the tenant of an apartment on the second floor, but the tenant's cats died in the fire. Investigators say the fire was discovered outside the building in an area used for trash storage. The two-story building is considered a total loss. For Maine Public Radio, I'm Bill Johnson. We'll check weather in just one moment.
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17: And taking a look at the weather for today, partly to mostly sunny with high 78 to 91. For tonight, scattered showers and thunderstorms, low 60 to 69. And for tomorrow, partly sunny with scattered showers and thunderstorms, high 74 to 86 degrees. Currently, Augusta sunny at 82, Caribou cloudy at 70, Millinocket mostly cloudy at 78, and Portland sunny at 83 degrees.
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9: I'm Indira Lakshmanan. This is Here and Now. In Jordan today, the country's military says it's intercepted several missiles from Iran. This after the latest exchange of airstrikes between the U.S. and Iran. U.S. Central Command said American forces hit dozens of military targets across Iran overnight, including air defense systems. Iran reports 14 people died in 2 days of U.S. strikes, and it says it fired missiles at U.S. military bases in Bahrain, Kuwait, and Qatar.
19: So the ceasefire is obviously over, and President Trump said as much, but is he ruling out further talks with Iran on a deal to end the war permanently? Let's get our bearings with Here and Now security analyst Jim Walsh, senior research associate at MIT Security Studies Program, and in the studio with us, a well-worn path at this point. Welcome back, Jim.
2: Good to see you, Robin.
19: And I just want to know, what is your biggest takeaway from the last couple of days?
2: Well, it's not these strikes, which are pretty limited, even though they're more than the last set of strikes that we had. The big takeaway for me is not the tit for tat, which isn't changing anything fundamentally, but two things that were not reported in the morning that only became available today was the U.S. hit some civilian infrastructure in Iran. It took out railroads to Mashhad, and it attacked electrical stations in the southeast of the country. Now, that didn't kill anyone like the other bombings did, but why is it important? Because it may be a signal that Trump is trying to threaten escalation to hit civilian targets, not just military targets. And that would be a dramatic change, a worsening of the war. And it would raise the prospect that Iran would respond with attacking oil fields or refineries or other oil infrastructure in other countries. Everyone talks about the Strait. The Strait, oh, they have all this leverage, the Strait with Iran. No, their real threat is the ability to knock out oil infrastructure across the region. That would have a far more dramatic effect than anything else. And this use by Trump of nudging towards civilian targets is putting us on a path in that direction. We're not there. I don't think we're going to get there, but that's where it's headed if we pursue it.
19: Well, a couple things. First, I'm sure Iranians haven't forgotten at all the hit. It was an accident, but the hit on the girls' school at the outbreak of the war. And also, when you are thinking along this line, do you think that Iranians' retaliation might also include U.S. bases?
2: Yes. I mean, we saw that today. So the first level of response will be to U.S. military bases, and that's sort of conventional, right? You hit my military stuff, I'll hit your military stuff. Not a lot of people die, and that's why that doesn't really change anything, right? Yeah. The basic pickle, the basic puzzle here is Trump can't do enough to hurt Iran to make it give in, and it can't stop Iran from closing the strait or causing other problems. Neither side can force the other to do its bidding. So we're caught in this sort of stalemate. Yeah. That's the main problem.
19: Well, I want to hear a little bit of what Donald Trump has said, because also the messaging is, you know, kind of, oh, you're smiling. All right. It's all over the place, and it could be purposeful. Let's listen. He said yesterday, first of all, that the ceasefire is over and signaled that talks might continue. But then he said this also at his press conference in Turkey.
3: I'm not sure I want to make a deal with them. We can play games, but I'm not sure I want to make a deal. Let's just finish the job.
19: What do you think of the messaging?
2: Well, the finishing the job is sort of a throwback to we're going to wipe out your civilization and all these other sort of wild threats. I think they have no effect on Iran. It does signal that he's still open to a deal, but Robin, here's the problem with the flip and the flop and the flop and the flip. Yes, I'm for peace. Yes, I'm for war. Yes, I'm for peace. Yes, I'm for war. Which is Iran supposed to believe? Yeah. How can you cut a deal with another leader or another country if you don't believe a word they say and you think they're going to turn around and do the opposite thing tomorrow? This you know, this is a setback. It's not the end of the world with the loss of the ceasefire, but it does make future negotiation less likely to be successful, right? No one trusts the other one. Everyone thinks they're going to hit each other. Very hard to have a real constructive, stable negotiation. So I think we're in for more of what we've gotten.
6: And I think it's important to say, we were talking before, that you don't think that this is purposeful, that this is some sort of plan on the part of President Trump, that he gets bored.
2: He gets bored. He gets angry. He gets, he goes from one thing to another.
6: Yeah.
2: This is a presidency based on mood and emotion. It's so hard for us to accept, but it's fundamentally true, I think.
6: Okay. Real quick, I have to ask you. The president changed his Air Force One flight last night. Instead of using the jet that was the gift from Qatar, he used the old pale blue Air Force One. A lot of people speculated it was because the new gift didn't have the security on it, you know, the anti-ballistic, you know, kind of security as the other one.
2: Yeah, no one other than the president thought taking a presidential airplane from a foreign country was a good idea. You know, there's no more precious cargo than the president of the United States.
6: Yes.
2: So everyone thought it was a mistake, and now it's running into problems. I guess they could, refurbish it or fix the problem, but we shouldn't have had this problem to begin with, honestly.
6: Jim Walsh, Here Now security analyst with MIT Security Studies Program, and right here. Thank you.
2: Thank you.
7: We've been hearing about the $1.4 billion that President Trump earned from cryptocurrency ventures in his first year back in office, according to financial disclosures. Well, investigative reporters at Reuters have been digging deeper, and they found the Trumps have netted even more, a whopping $2.3 billion since they started in the crypto business in 2024. But what about Trump's crypto buyers? Reuters found 2 out of 3 lost money, totaling $2.3 billion. In losses as of April. Reuters correspondent Michelle Conlon joins us now to talk about their findings. Welcome, Michelle.
10: Thank you so much for having me.
7: So Donald Trump called crypto a scam back in 2021. So let me just ask you the simple question. Is it a scam?
10: That's a question for the ages. That's of course, widely debated. And you're right. Donald Trump did call crypto a scam. Fairly recently, in fact, and that all changed in the summer before the 2024 election, when the crypto industry really set its sights on Trump as a possible benefit to them if they could help reelect him. And a few months later, shortly before the U.S. election, he launched his own crypto company, a crypto exchange called World Liberty Financial, that you can kind of think of as the bank of Trump, so to speak, for crypto.
7: Right. So he and his sons created this business together in 2024. Explain to us how they could possibly make so much money, $2.3 billion in less than 2 years, with so little investment and almost no risk of failing.
10: You're right. For our examination, we examined 4 of their largest crypto-connected holdings, and the playbook was the same all 4 times. Basically, the Trumps invested little, if any, money, probably none. We couldn't find any evidence that they had invested any of their own money. And retail buyers flooded in, you know, many of them supporters of the president. And at the end, ended up losing $2.3 billion on these ventures as the 4 assets all tanked.
7: Right. So you report that 2/3 of Trump's crypto investors, or maybe buyers is the better word for it, lost money. And the total amount lost was as much as the Trump family made. They were making money on transaction fees, on buying and selling cryptocurrency, regardless of whether the cryptocurrency itself rose in value. Explain to us, who are these investors and what did they think they were buying?
10: Oh, good question. There are people who bought Trump's crypto token, World Liberty Financial. There's another crypto venture, a meme coin known as Trump. They bought the meme coin. And then there's 2 Trump-connected publicly traded companies where investors also bought shares. And, you know, I think almost to a person, you know, they all felt like he's the president. He's putting his name on these things. His family is connected. these things have got to go up.
7: Well, Trump's company, World Liberty Financial, discloses on its website that its token is not an investment and that people shouldn't expect to earn money from them, that they're more like souvenirs.
10: You're right. There's fine print on Trump's crypto exchange, World Liberty, and there's also fine print on the Trump meme coin website, very fine print, that makes it clear that, you know, people shouldn't view these as traditional investments. However, 3 days before Trump's inauguration, when the news popped all over the world on social media that Trump had launched a meme coin, that's people didn't necessarily read that fine print. And they thought, huh, this thing's got to pop. He's about to take office. If you're a sophisticated crypto investor, you kind of know meme coins can kind of go up and then dump very quickly. But this was the president, and this was just regular, everyday retail investors who weren't perhaps as sophisticated. And for some, it was the first time they had ever bought a crypto asset.
7: So in other words, those who knew what they were doing might buy the meme coin, a lot of it, and offload it very quickly, make money, whereas an ordinary investor on the street doesn't know that. They put their life savings into it, and then they lose money because it goes down to pennies per coin. Is that what you're saying?
10: That's right. Exactly.
7: All right. So aside from the Trump family making billions, who else is investing in Trump crypto, and what kind of influence do they have because of it?
10: Well, the other founders of World Liberty, which is the Trump crypto exchange, include Steve Witkoff and his sons, Steve Witkoff being the president's special envoy to the Middle East. And very interestingly, 4 days before the inauguration, an Abu Dhabi royal secretly at the time bought a 49% stake in World Liberty Financial that was valued at about $500 million, and it was all occurring at the same time as Abu Dhabi was interested in the U.S.'s chips for AI endeavors. And that has, of course, raised a boatload of questions, including national security concerns.
7: Michelle Conlon is an enterprise correspondent for Reuters. Michelle, thank you so much for joining us.
10: Thanks for having me.
7: And we reached out to World Liberty Financial, whose spokesman told us they are one of the most successful financial tech companies and that stablecoin users, quote, do not expect any rate of return. He added, quote, no one can control the markets.

0: Former Manchester Mayor Andy Burnham could easily become the United Kingdom's seventh Prime Minister in 10 years. The revolving door of leaders has some Britons wondering what has made their country ungovernable.
1: I think what we've had in recent years is people who've got like two or three of the skills that you need, but not all of them.
0: I'm Mary Louise Kelly. Why the British Prime Minister has become a uniquely difficult job on All Things Considered from NPR News.
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3: I felt these thready little legs on the bottom of my foot.
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10: It's Here and Now. President Trump is back in the U.S. after his trip to Turkey for the NATO summit, but his travel arrangements took a turn. Trump flew to Turkey on the new Air Force One, the Boeing 747 luxury jet that was a gift from the government of Qatar. After the U.S. and Iran launched a fresh round of military strikes yesterday, Trump left Ankara on an older Air Force One plane. NPR's Joel Rose has more.
11: Normally, a president's trip home from abroad is an afterthought. This time, the surprise switch is raising lots of questions about security. Trump was asked about it at his press conference in Turkey.
12: I'd like you to address speculation that you're leaving Ankara not in the new Air Force One because of security concerns involving Iran.
11: In response, Trump agreed that he is likely a target of the Iranian military.
13: I'm number one on the kill list for Iran.
11: But Trump did not say exactly why he left Turkey, which shares a border with Iran, in one of the older Air Force One planes, instead of the newer model that was donated by Qatar last year. So the next reporter followed up.
14: But why aren't you flying the new plane home?

0: Former Manchester Mayor Andy Burnham could easily become the United Kingdom's seventh Prime Minister in 10 years. The revolving door of leaders has some Britons wondering what has made their country ungovernable.
1: I think what we've had in recent years is people who've got like two or three of the skills that you need, but not all of them.
0: I'm Mary Louise Kelly. Why the British Prime Minister has become a uniquely difficult job on All Things Considered from NPR News.
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5: It's Here and Now. Daniel Mason, the author of the best-selling Northwoods, Better Doc, reviewers are once again tossing superlatives at him for his new book, Country People. 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It's the tale of Kate, a successful Bay Area scholar of Milton and Blake, and husband Miles, who over 14 years has moved from Rabelais to Chekhov to Tolstoy to now Russian folklore in search of a dissertation and a job. 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You know, the classic opening to a Russian folktale. In a certain kingdom, in a certain land, you will find a magical realm, legendary.

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3: I'm Chris Boyd. Up next on Think, does evolution want us to cooperate or to compete?
4: And with the same difficulty that we do today, we question people's motivations just as much as we question their actions. Why did they incur that cost in their action? Why did they place themselves at a risk? And you can just as easily attach a self-interested motivation to that as you can a selfless one.
3: We'll talk about pushback on the idea that human behavior is all about maximizing our individual Darwinian success, consider the importance of interdependence for survival, and examine the limits of what we can learn from lab games like the Prisoner's Dilemma about how humans behave in real-world situations. Our conversation starts after a short break.
5: Live from NPR News, I'm Lakshmi Singh. In another dramatic shift in tone, President Trump is calling Iranian leaders scum, just weeks after praising them as smart and rational. NPR's Frank Ordonez reports on the diplomatic whiplash that has come to define Trump's approach to global affairs.
6: 3 weeks ago, President Trump described the Iranians as brave people who wanted to change the direction of their country for the better.
7: We're dealing with people that I think are very rational people. I mean, they were nice to deal with. They were strong people, smart people.
6: But he delivered a much different characterization yesterday at the NATO summit in Turkey.
7: I don't want to deal with them anymore. They're scum. You know what scum is? They're scum. They're sick people. They're led by sick people.
6: It's part of a pattern with the president, who often swings between praise and threats in an effort to almost will this war to an end. But you can also hear Trump struggling with that balance, insisting to reporters later that the war will not start again. Franco Ordonez, NPR News.
5: The state of Maine has become a flashpoint in the Democratic Party's complicated campaign to retake the U.S. Senate. Their hope for flipping a seat long held by Republican Senator Susan Collins was thrown into disarray after progressive nominee Graham Plattner, a military veteran and oysterman, was accused of raping a woman he used to date. Plattner denied the allegation, but he dropped out of the race after he lost the backing of major politicians. Maine Public's Kevin Miller has more on a campaign that was overshadowed by multiple controversies.
8: It wasn't even a trickle. It was a steady, flow of controversies that kept coming out over and over again. I should say that he was definitely not the party's nominee. Mm-hmm. Yeah, this was not the state party that chose him. This was not the national party that chose him. This was kind of the grassroots, the populist Bernie Sanders style campaign. And those are the folks that put him forward. So there is some questions about why why there wasn't more digging into his background.
5: Kevin Miller on NPR's Here and Now. The family of an 18-year-old found dead off the Mississippi coast after a 4th of July weekend trip with friends are demanding answers. Civil rights attorney Ben Crump is representing the family. Mississippi Broadcasting's Elise Gregg reports.
9: Jackson County Coroner Bruce Lynn Jr. says the investigation's ongoing, but the body of 18-year-old Nolan Wells has been positively identified.
10: We were able to confirm that with dental records yesterday that we were able to provide the state medical examiner's office.
9: Park rangers found Wells' body Monday morning on the northwest tip of Horn Island. His mother reported him missing on the night of July 4th after he'd traveled to the island with friends. Crump announced Tuesday that he's representing the family and will conduct an independent review of the circumstances. The Jackson County Sheriff's Office is asking for any photos or videos of Wells from July 4th. For NPR News, I'm Elise Gregg in Jackson, Mississippi.
5: This is NPR News. In Michigan, officials say more than 1,000 people have been diagnosed with a parasitic infection, Cyclospora. No deaths have been reported. The source of the infection has not been identified. Investigations are underway into similar illnesses reported in Ohio and more than 24 other states. Michigan officials first announced the outbreak last week. Testing from Consumer Reports finds dozens of rice products contain arsenic, which can be toxic at certain levels. NPR's Maria Godoy with details.
11: Arsenic occurs naturally in soil and water, and rice plants seem to soak it up from the environment more than other grains. Consumer Reports found that in 42% of rice products examined, the average levels of arsenic present were high enough that an adult eating just one serving a day over time would have a significantly increased risk for skin cancer, bladder cancer, and type 2 diabetes. Arsenic levels varied greatly by brand and type of rice. Basmati and sushi rice had the lowest levels, while brown rice consistently had higher levels than white rice. Testing also revealed that cooking rice in boiling water for 5 minutes, draining it, and then cooking it in fresh water reduced the arsenic content by at least half. Maria Godoy, NPR News.
5: And clarifying, the report was discussing inorganic arsenic. Planes are now landing at DJT, not PBI. As of today, Florida's Palm Beach International Airport joins a growing list of places that now bear President Donald J. Trump's name. 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
3: Because evolution favors whatever helps us reproduce, we are primed to compete for the resources that make us healthy enough to reproduce and for the mates that help us get it done. But evolution has also given us the capacity to cooperate, to contribute collectively to something we could not do alone. From KERA in Dallas, this is Think. I'm Chris Boyd. So which is it? Does our biology make us selfish or selfless? Maybe our first mistake is to assume a binary rather than looking at these behaviors on a spectrum. We have different motivations and actions in response to different situations. Jonathan R. Goodman is here to explain. He is a social scientist, assistant professor at the Clinical School at the University of Cambridge, author of Invisible Rivals, How We Evolved to Compete in a Cooperative World, and of an article in Eon titled, How Selfish Are We? Jonathan, welcome to Think.
15: Thanks so much for having me.
3: How did Charles Darwin think the fact of evolution influenced the ways that we behave?
15: Annoyingly, nobody agrees about that. So one of the things that's so interesting about this body of literature is that people tend to selectively quote and interpret Darwin in such a way that accords to what their philosophy about human nature already is. So just as a lot of people will say that Darwin wrote that we are essentially selfish and look for whatever mating opportunities we can find, whatever resources we can find at the expense of anyone else. So are others there to say that he invented the whole notion of tribalism, of group selection, of thinking that working within our groups effectively is what makes us successful. So it entirely depends on your reading.
3: When we talk about selflessness or selfishness, is the context really just about maximizing self-interest? Like, you know, there's a lot of ways to define selfish.
15: Of course. And this is something that plagues both biologists and philosophers, which is why sometimes we like to distinguish between what we think of as biological selfishness and psychological selfishness. And biological selfishness is probably closer to what we would think of as self-interest. In everyday language, where we're just trying to maximize our mating opportunities or resources and so on, independent of the effects of our actions on others. Whereas selfishness in the more colloquial sense implies, at least to me, that we are incurring a cost on someone else through our actions. We are harming others through our self-interestedness.
3: Darwin was a human being with, you know, friends and family. Surely he had plenty of opportunities to witness people behaving in self-sacrificing ways. How did he account for those?
15: I think with the same difficulty that we do today, we question people's motivations just as much as we question their actions. Why did they incur that cost in their action? Why did they place themselves at a risk? And you can just as easily attach a self-interested motivation to that as you can a selfless one. It depends on your philosophy, as it were.
3: So when scientists established the discipline of sociobiology in like the second half of the 20th century, did they share the belief that humans are inherently biologically selfish primarily?
15: Yes, and that's one of the characterizing features of sociobiology. When E.O. Wilson first wrote the book entitled Sociobiology in the 70s, he was basically advocating for the view, what I would call a reductionist view, that all human behavior reduces to biological selfishness. And anything we think of as otherwise, anything we call altruistic or self-sacrificing, is just an illusion.
3: Wilson was a brilliant guy. He's no longer with us. But what has changed in the past couple of decades?
15: So much. I mean, there's a huge number, basically of fields that have developed since sociobiology first came out. And there's been the advent of what we think of as evolutionary psychology, which explores whether the human mind is matched to our current environment, whether the circumstances we evolved in and what we think of as a Stone Age brain match the way we live today in modern urban environments. There is human behavioral ecology, which is the more natural descendant of sociobiology, which explores human behavior from the perspective of whether it assumes that we act in accordance with reproductive self-interest, but makes no claim about the intentions. And then there's something called cultural evolution gene culture co-evolution, where we explore how culture and genetics co-evolve in such a way that benefit us. And gene culture co-evolution is what places more emphasis on within-group cooperation. So we transmit the norms that help us to cooperate more effectively. And each of those three strands of evolutionary analysis makes a lot of different assumptions, uses different empirical conceptual techniques, and comes to very different conclusions.
3: Is there some reason that, you know, average people and maybe some scholars as well really want to place this on one end of a binary or the other, as opposed to, you know, from the beginning, looking at our behavioral capacities along a spectrum?
15: It's a question I ask myself a lot, and it's something I find very interesting. And when you have conversations, you know, with people in an everyday context, people seem to have, I would say, biases on this topic either way. Sort of a natural leaning towards thinking that we are a cooperative species, or natural leaning towards believing that we are selfish. And that may have to do with their own upbringing or their beliefs about human nature, their experiences, you know, with different institutions and cultures and so on. But I've often noticed that people seem to go one way or the other really quickly. And that's something I've always found really interesting and perplexing, to be honest.
3: I mean, you are a scientist and not a philosopher, but I do wonder, or a, you know, moral theologian, I wonder if, you know, assuming that everyone is selfish is a great way to give ourselves license to be selfish, because we just tell ourselves this is how we're wired.
15: I think that's exactly what Ayn Rand did and what she encourages other people to do. And that objectivist philosophy, as she called it, is essentially a free pass, saying we evolved to be selfish. Humans are selfish. So you might as well just be selfish. And that's the best way of being. There's an honesty to that. I don't agree with it, but I see why some people do.
3: I was fascinated to read about Pyotr Kropotkin, who seems an unlikely person to have contributed to this field of study. What is his story?
15: Well, Kropotkin's an interesting character. So he really formed his beliefs about human nature when he was exploring Siberia, looking at how animals helped each other in the wild. And he came to the conclusion that it wasn't really possible in an environment like those found in the taiga in Siberia and so on, where it's so cold all the time. There's snow everywhere. It's incredibly hard to find resources. It was impossible for any animal to survive without aid of another, which is how he came to this concept of mutual aid. And then he went and lived in the mountains of Switzerland, where he was involved in a community of watchmakers. And he was very interested in how that community functioned almost like an organism. It worked so well together. Everybody was operating in very, very sort of rigid time constraints. And it worked. The whole society worked because of those constraints. And there just wasn't a way to see for him any other explanation that was something that was an evolved behavior.
3: It's beautifully metaphorical, right? That to look at a community of watchmakers and the rigid constraints under which they cooperated. It's interesting.
15: Yeah, it also leans into Richard Dawkins's notion of the blind watchmaker. We don't know what evolution is making, but it's making something.
3: So should we look at Kropotkin as like rejecting Darwin's ideas or building on them?
15: I would say building on them, absolutely. And this is where you get this split. And this was one of the first major splits that came out after Darwin's work started to be integrated with the genetics by Ronald Fisher in the 20s, what is called the synthesis, the modern synthesis of evolutionary biology. And Kropotkin argued, as that thinking was starting, that organisms were behaving for the good of the species. They weren't interested in reproducing for and succeeding for their own sake, but for what benefited the species at large. Whereas, Darwin and Huxley and some of the descendants, Fisher and so on, they argued that it was about the individual. And there became this split almost at the outset about whether we were talking about species level benefits or individual level benefits.
3: So scientists over time have had different views on this, and it's all well and good to have ideas which, you know, in a vacuum sound reasonable on either side. How do anthropologists and psychologists and different social scientists try to test these hypotheses they have?
15: It's the most difficult thing we do is trying to find an answer to these very basic questions. And they're elusive. And they're elusive because, I mean, for philosophical reasons, in a way, you can attach the same way we interpret Darwin in different ways. You can attach different kinds of explanations for different behaviors that we're seeing. There's a number of different ways we do this. We have philosophical analyses where we go through and explore what we mean by terms like altruism, selfishness, and so on. And it's funny, I sort of think of myself as a kind of recovering philosopher, because I studied philosophy for a long time, but I wanted to get more empirical. But that is a body of literature that I've read quite deeply in. And on the other hand, psychologists, anthropologists, and so on, we want to go out and explore how people behave. Social psychologists will tend towards doing experiments with, and to be honest, mostly college students. Anthropologists, particularly evolutionary anthropologists, go out across the world and run different kinds of economic experiments to see how people behave in social environments. We also develop a lot of computer models and mathematical models where we test out different predictions about the circumstances in which features like altruism would need to evolve in the kind of biological reality of selfishness.
3: I'm really curious about your move from philosophy to social science. Did you reach a point where you realized you just couldn't get the kinds of answers you wanted from philosophy alone?
15: Yeah, I mean, I wouldn't want to say that it's limited in any way. More for me that I've always felt a pull towards what we call interdisciplinarity, where taking different insights and methodologies from different fields has always appealed to me a lot. It does come at the cost where you don't really have a department that makes a lot of sense for you to work in, which is why I'm somewhere random like a clinical school. But it has the benefit that you can learn a whole lot more from different ways of thinking.
3: So there could be cultural differences based on the size or the scale of a society. Tell us about these ultimatum game experiments that were carried out in the early 2000s.
15: So I think the paper you're referring to from 2003, which was done by Joe Henrich and colleagues, which they went out to, I think, 15 different hunter-gatherer societies to explore how individuals behaved in a game theoretically defined scenario. So you mentioned the ultimatum game in particular. And there's a number of these different games that people can play in order to basically test whether humans largely behave in accordance with a kind of cold, calculating, economic way of thinking. And the short answer is they don't. But basically, this is what they went out to find out. And in the ultimatum game in particular, you have two players. So in this case, it might be me and you. I would be endowed with something like $10. And I would make an offer to you of that money. And I would say, I'm going to offer you $3. And you can accept that money, in which case you get $3 and I can get $7. Or you can say, that's not fair. I'm not accepting it. In which case we both get nothing. And so the economic model, what we call homo economicus, predicts that I should offer you $1 and you should accept it. Because from your point of view, the $1 is better than nothing. And from my point of view, I want to maximize whatever I'm going to get. But in reality, no one played that way. And in a couple of the cultures that the anthropologists explored, people offered more than half the pot, which just doesn't make sense from a purely economic point of view.
3: We'll get some perspective on that in just a minute with my guest, Jonathan R. Goodman, a social scientist who is assistant professor in the clinical school at the University of Cambridge and is author of Invisible Rivals: How We Evolved to Compete in a Cooperative World. We'll be right back.

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1: My guest, Jonathan R. Goodman, is a social scientist based in the clinical school at the University of Cambridge, where he's assistant professor. His book is called Invisible Rivals: How We Evolve to Compete in a Cooperative World. He also has an article in Eon titled How Selfish Are We? All right, let's go back, Jonathan, to this idea. You said in these small hunter-gatherer societies, people did this experiment. It's in some ways, it's all or nothing, right? If the person offered some amount of money declines, then nobody gets anything. As you said, if we were entirely rational, people would take whatever because a dollar is better than nothing. Some people say that as a species, we just don't like unfairness. And therefore, that is why some people might have been inclined to give more to the other partner, to be extra fair. But we dislike, do we dislike unfairness for everyone, or do we dislike unfairness when we feel like we are being treated unfairly?
2: I mean, that's such a difficult question to answer, particularly when we're trying to unpack an economic experiment. And one of the things that always bothered me about these experiments is that they don't seem to reflect this kind of circumstances you find in everyday life, right? They are made up situations where you're testing how people are and trying to predict, based on how people behave in these experiments, how they're likely to behave in actual economic environments. And I don't think you can leap from one to the other. And the anthropologist Polly Weissner, when she ran some of her own experiments in the field, based on this work by Joe Henrich and colleagues, and she said to him, look, I actually really don't care how you play. You can do anything you want. I just want to see what you're going to do. And the participants sort of acted like they didn't believe her. And she's got this wonderful paper where she describes her experiences with them. And one participant in particular looked at her and said, are you deceiving me? Are you lying to me about the structure of this game? Is no one going to know how I actually behaved in this? And she said, no, this is, you know, entirely private. Do whatever you want. And they started taking more money for themselves based on that. And I think what Polly is highlighting there is that there's something people probably don't quite trust about these experimental setups. And they so don't reflect what our natural circumstances are actually likely to look like, that when you start to mess and just tweak a little bit with the underlying psychological, let's say, barriers to selfishness, people start to behave differently.
1: I totally get it. We care what other people think about us. Most of us want to be perceived as a good person. And if you sat me down in a lab and said, this doesn't count for anything and nobody really cares what happens, I might be inclined to make a more selfish choice because I'm just curious to see what it will yield.
2: Yeah. And there's so many experiments that play with different iterations of that. There's a wonderful one from about 20 years ago that's been replicated widely. Where do you know the novel, The Great Gatsby?
1: Yeah.
2: By Fitzgerald. And there's this, you know, the billboard, the quite famous billboard where you have the eyes looking at you, right, you know, representing, you know, divine knowledge or omniscience or whatever. Somebody set up an experiment based on that. And they had a game that, in which people could cooperate more or less. I forget whether it was an ultimatum game or whatever. It was some variation of that. But in the experimental cohort, what they did differently was that they put two eyes like those of, that Gatsby describes, watching the players. And the players that had the eyes watching them all cooperated more.
1: What do you think accounts for that? They felt as if they were being observed?
2: Yeah. The feeling of being observed changes human behavior, even if it's just a drawing.
1: So is there some definitive size at which groups find it harder to cooperate? Like, you know, is it easier to agree to cooperate as works for everyone when the group is, you know, a dozen people or fewer? Or what have we learned about that?
2: There's been a lot of speculation there, which I guess won't surprise you. One number that people always come back to is called Dunbar's number, which was formulated by the evolutionary psychologist Robin Dunbar in the 90s. And basically,

0: he predicted, based on the size, the average size of the human neocortex, that we should have about 149 connections in our lives. That's the number of people that you're likely to be able to know comfortably in such a way that you can predict future actions for them. And interestingly, a lot of groups across the world, when you count your different size camps together, that almost, it, I wouldn't say perfectly, but it very nicely predicts what human group sizes look like. And so the underlying idea is that if you can know everybody to some degree of intimacy, then you can make predictions about how they'll behave in the future and therefore form better cooperative relationships within groups of that size. And the further away you get from that size, you know, 1,000, 10,000, 100,000, it becomes difficult to impossible to know everyone, even secondhand.
1: I don't want to get too far afield here, but I'm sure you're aware, although you look much younger than I am, when Facebook was first a thing, people were pointing out that Dunbar's number seemed to be everywhere. People seemed to have approximately 150 people that they were connected to. That was when everybody seemed to think that the technology was working pretty well for people. And now I think most people have, you know, many hundreds or even thousands of connections on social media. Could it be that we've somehow gotten too big in our social media connections to relate well to the people that we know there?
0: That's such an interesting point. I actually didn't know that about Dunbar's number on Facebook, but it makes a lot of sense. Yeah, I mean, I started college around the time that Facebook came out, and I remember, you know, it was all, you know, the focus was on, you know, how many people you knew individually. And that was some kind of predictor of popularity. But the idea that it's getting bigger, and that's really interesting. I actually hadn't thought about that, but I'm sure you're going to see a correlation between the number of connections you have in social media, and the degree of, let's say, you know, intimacy you have with any single one of them.
1: What determines how cooperative any given group is? Let's assume that it's at or under Dunbar's number of people.
0: Social norms. It's always social norms. And those evolve over millennia in different ecologies. So depending on the kind of resource that a group relies on, whether we're talking about, you know, fishing or agriculture, hunting, and so on, the norms that form over time predict, and how well those norms are enforced, predict how well a group cooperates. And yes, the smaller the group, assuming that they're able to suffice in the resources they have available to them, you're more likely to get a greater degree of cooperation. But of course, there's huge variance there too.
1: Will you explain the practice of need-based transfer?
0: Oh, I love this. So that's a very general term. The specific one that's often cited is called osotua, which translates to umbilical cord, and it's practiced among the Maasai. And the basic idea there is, exchanges aren't about, if you give me something I want, I'll give you something you want. It's not about trade. It's about moments of need. If I find myself in a situation where my crops have failed or my cows have died or whatever, some bad circumstance, and I go to someone that I have this osotua bond with, then they will, in Maasai culture, be required to help me. And in the times of their need, I will help them. So transfers come down to need as opposed to desire or equitability in a given trade.
1: Is that something that just cannot happen in a large, you know, capitalist driven society?
0: I don't think it can, given the way our current society is structured. That doesn't mean that shouldn't be something that we try for. I mean, there's a wonderful book, sort of a science fiction book by Susanna Clark called Paranisi, where you have a character who, for various reasons, just loses his memory of himself. And at the end of the book, he finds himself living in everyday society. And he's so confused going to a shop and thinking that he has to pay for something, he has to make an exchange. He says, well, look, why don't you just give me something that I need, and I'll give you something if you ever need it. And that seems so kind of basic. It's like, yeah, why don't we behave that way? I mean, there's no theoretical reason that couldn't work, but it's much more one of practice in the way society is structured today.
1: We can easily compare the outcomes of individuals who choose competition over cooperation every single time. I mean, generally speaking, they're probably going to prevail if they are dealing with people who may or may not be equally competitive. What happens, though, when we pull back and look at the effects of competition versus cooperation at the level of groups, one group competing or cooperating against another group?
0: That's very, very interesting. And this goes back again to the 70s. So the psychologist Nicholas Humphrey first developed what is thought of today as the social brain hypothesis. Some people call it the Machiavellian intelligence hypothesis. And the underlying idea there is that we evolved to be able to compete within groups, and the people who moved within groups most effectively in the social sense were those that succeeded. And the biologist Richard Alexander took that insight and applied it to groups. And he said, well, actually, if we have groups of people that work together that effectively, who are each social strategists but who are cooperating, they will necessarily outcompete those groups who don't have those qualities. And today you have people working in cultural evolution who argue for a position called cultural group selection, which has more broadly cooperative groups. Groups of people who work together are always going to outcompete groups of people who don't. When you have internal fighting, that leads you at risk of conquest by groups of cooperative people who manage to stay together.
1: If we can call groups of people who cooperate with one another interdependent on one another, what's the effect of interdependence on loyalty to that specific group?
0: That's such an interesting question. I mean, I think there are a lot of different ways of approaching it. And one major one that anthropologists repeatedly come back to is religion. So when you have a religion that binds people together through a system of symbols and signals, so and symbols, you know, different ways of thinking about the world, as it were, where signals are things that we display to one another. You know, some religions emphasize on having, you know, scars that indicate that you're a member of a group, or shaving your hair in a certain way, or wearing certain kinds of necklaces, jewelry, or whatever. But the point is, when you have a religion that reflects a shared bond and a shared set of beliefs and norms, and you have accompanying it signals so people can detect other believers, then you have a kind of unity that you almost can't form in any other way. Maybe patriotism sometimes will work in a similar way, but religious identity and belief across the world is always a system that produces that kind of within-group cooperation that we're looking for.
1: My guest is social scientist Jonathan R. Goodman, assistant professor in the clinical school at the University of Cambridge and author of Invisible Rivals, How We Evolved to Compete in a Cooperative World. This is Think. I'm Chris Boyd. It's interesting what you said about religion, Jonathan, because there are people of faith who say the reason I am a good person is because I am following the tenets of my belief system and I really just want to be good in the eyes of whatever God I believe in. There are people who are not religious that say I have pretty similar values, but I don't have this going on. I mean, what you're describing with, you know, people in the same faith sharing signs, external signs of their beliefs, suggest that it may not simply be that they want to follow the tenets of the religion. They want to be comparable to the people around them.
0: Absolutely. And as anthropologists or even psychologists, we wouldn't want to make any assumptions about what's going on at the internal level when we are talking about the displays of religious signals or any kind of in-group membership. Even something like accent, which I've always been very interested in, reflects a cultural group membership. It shows where you grow up, the kinds of people that you may have associated with when you were young, and so on. But to assume that there's anything going on psychologically there, that there's some intent behind why I'm, you know, wearing a Jewish star or wearing a cross or have some scars associated with a certain religion, I think that would go beyond the bounds of what we're trying to do in anthropology. We're trying to explore what's happening at the group level and the effects thereof, as opposed to the individual level psychological motivations. Of course, those are interesting too.
1: What is moral credentialing?
0: But this is not a topic that's likely to inspire much optimism, but it's a very interesting one nonetheless. And the basic idea with moral credentialing is that if you are given an opportunity to display your virtue, your morality, the various kinds of tenets that you uphold as to be ethical ones, you're actually more likely to behave badly in experimental settings.
1: So give us an example of this.
0: So there was one really interesting study where you had a number of students brought together and they were given an opportunity to talk about their ethical values. And students in particular who were able to rationalize about how cheating didn't go against their values, cheating on a test, were actually more likely to cheat on the test. So there was something about there's an economist named Jason Dana who thinks of this as the yardstick model of morality. Morality is something we're always trying to actually get around to justify our own actions. And if we can display our good qualities and we can prove to others, as it were, by saying that we believe in, you know, whatever is considered ethical at a given time, we may be more likely to behave badly towards others in actuality.
1: Are we just really good at rationalizing whatever it is we want to do?
0: I think a lot of people are, but I think one of the aims of studying these kinds of fields, studying philosophy, studying anthropology, looking at these different kinds of rationalizing techniques that seem to be universal in humans, should be confronting that.
1: How do we confront that?
0: Well, the first step is admitting you've got a problem.
1: Which is probably the hardest step of all, right?
0: Is the hardest step of all. It is though. I mean, and this is one of the things that's very interesting about this debate. If you think that all people are selfish, there's really no point in doing anything but behaving selfishly. We just say, sure, Ayn Rand, yeah, you're right. Let's just all treat each other badly. It doesn't matter. But if you believe everybody is inherently good and that it's what makes the problems is the circumstances that we're living in, then you're likely to be naive and not to actually confront the fact that everybody has the capacity to behave badly, including yourself.
1: My guest is social scientist Jonathan R. Goodman, assistant professor in the Clinical School at the University of Cambridge, author of the book Invisible Rivals, How We Evolve to Compete in a Cooperative World, and of the Eon article headlined, How Selfish Are We? We'll be right back.

0: You're listening to Think. I'm Chris Boyd. Today we're talking about what science can tell us about how inherently selfless or selfish we humans are. My guest is social scientist Jonathan R. Goodman, assistant professor in the Clinical School at the University of Cambridge, author of the book Invisible Rivals, How We Evolve to Compete in a Cooperative World, and of the Eon article, How Selfish Are We? Jonathan, we're good at rationalizing certain behaviors. I wonder if the implication is, like, if we always want to believe that we are a good person, if we decide that since we're a good person, we can't possibly do anything wrong, therefore everything we do is okay. I mean, that rationalization can really spiral out, can't it?
1: Yeah. And it's unfortunately, I think it's something a lot of people do. And that's the essence of the point of moral credentialing. And if we don't realize that we're doing that, if we don't realize that we're rationalizing given behavior, then we are more likely to behave badly. There's a kind of irony to it.
0: I'm not going to ask you to give any political opinions, but I'm curious how this functions at the level of geopolitics. You know, American exceptionalism is something that we hold very dear in our society. Does that expose us to the possibility of thinking, like, because the United States does something in the world, it cannot possibly be wrong because we are so special?
1: Absolutely. And you see this time and time again, both with countries and particular leaders that, for lack of a better word, can rule them. Something else that's always interested me is authoritarianism, how we're always drawn to individuals who display qualities that we think manifests what we regard as virtues. And there are times when you reach certain extremes, and I won't give any particulars, where that can lead people to think that the leader themselves can do no wrong, and everything the leader says is true, and that therefore any country taken, any decision taken by the country following that leader is necessarily a correct one. And that's the kind of thing that Orwell warned us about nearly 100 years ago, but I see no evidence of going away.
0: You also write about this phenomenon by which leaders, corporate leaders, religious leaders, political leaders, may be all in on following the rules and displaying how well they follow the rules until such time as they achieve so much power that nobody can possibly dictate the rules to them.
1: Yes. And I think that's probably the single biggest threat any society faces. And I like to compare it to how a cancer cell operates in a human body or anybody, where you have a certain cell that evolves and it appears normal so that the immune system doesn't attack it. But any opportunity it has, it recruits cells to work for it. It grows, it feeds off of nutrients that the body requires for its survival. And it reproduces nonstop until eventually it kills the body entirely. And I think the most extreme kinds of, you know, psychopaths or maneuverers within society, they kind of work in a similar way. They appear like anybody else, probably somebody else ambitious, but any opportunity they have, they will take it to grow their power and grow their power at any expense.
0: Well, you bring up in the Eon article this, you know, discovery that has been made that many people who achieve like C-suite jobs have some tendencies that might put them in line with the definition of psychopathy or sociopathy. Those definitions I know are a little bit in flux right now, but give us some insight on why this might be the case. It is not necessarily that people with these tendencies are just like seeking out top corporate jobs. Is that they is their behavior changed along the way somehow?
1: I think it's going to depend on a case by case basis. I think the figure is something like 1/5 of people at that level are likely to display those kinds of features versus something more like 1% at the population level. So far greater than you would expect given the representation in the population at large. And as you say, those qualities, you know, there's lots of different ways of defining them, lots of different kinds of features that people point to. But the thing that does make sense to me And going back to your point about following rules until there's an opportunity to no longer do so. If you are someone who can appear to be a cooperative person within any kind of network, whether it's religious or corporate or political, any kind of institution, and you can appear to be loyal, appear to be working for the betterment of others within it and the company at large, and yet once you reach the level of power where no one can inflict any kind of punishment towards you in that given system, and you suddenly display all the selfishness that you want to, that person is the most likely to succeed in a network like that. And this goes back to the Machiavellian intelligence hypothesis, maneuvering and maneuvering effectively, convincing who you need to convince and appearing persuasive, legitimate, and so on. That's a kind of superpower, and it's really scary.
0: In terms of competition that would specifically and deliberately disadvantage the other competing party, like not a game, but something like a bank robbery, are we more likely to accept lying, cheating, stealing done on our behalf if someone else actually does it? Like, for example, I would never rob a bank. I like to think that if you robbed a bank and said, here you go, Chris, here's $10,000, I wouldn't take it. But there might be 1% of me that thought, well, I didn't rob that bank and here's $10,000 and what else is going to happen to it?
1: Yeah. And there's a lot of studies suggesting that that's very much the case. And you have some people suggesting that people like to turn a blind eye to how things happen entirely. I mean, how many people in the world, I mean, this is quite a dark example, but how many people in the world do drugs like cocaine in places like the US and just don't think about the human cost of them obtaining that drug? And the fact that, you know, people die every day bringing a drug like that to places like the US and the UK where I live. In a sort of less dark example, there was a very interesting study in Nature published recently showing that when people were playing a game where if they rolled a die and they had to report what number was on the die, and the higher the number was linked with a greater payoff of some kind, when people were reporting the number themselves, they just rolled it, they just said whatever the number was. But if they use an AI model to roll the die and then report what the number was, they, you know, took themselves back a step from what was actually happening, they were more likely to permit cheating on their behalf.
0: Is there any evidence? I mean, some people think that humans probably just treated one another better before settled agriculture happened and people started being sort of acquisitive with their material possessions and we had inequality. Is that true? Do we know if it's true?
1: I think we don't know what is true. We do know that there's huge variance in hunter-gatherer populations, and that what we think of as egalitarianism, this egalitarian model that harkens back to Rousseau, the idea that if we strip away all the complexities of modern life, though actually people just treat each other well, I think the jury's out on that. You know, what we call egalitarianism today broadly means that people in hunter-gatherer societies treat themselves as equal insofar as they are of the same age and gender. So you do get you do get exploitation of women by men. You get exploitation of younger men by older men. And those are seen across these hunter-gatherer groups. And I don't think that that's what anybody in everyday language would call egalitarianism. But of course, there is a huge amount of variance there.
0: Your book is titled Invisible Rivals. Who and what are invisible rivals?
1: This is something I actually struggle with, believe it or not, even though it's my book's title. Because what I'm going for there is the idea that the best kind of strategy, evolutionarily speaking, is the one that is hidden. If you can hide whatever it is you're up to and appear to be cooperative, appear to be kind of good team player, but yet be taking with yourself at every opportunity, purely from an economic or evolutionary point of view, you are likely to outcompete everybody else. So that's that kind of invisibility aspect to it. The question that's always bugged me, admitting that this is my own term, is whether this is something that some people are or are not, or whether it's something that we all have a propensity towards to a greater or lesser degree. And I really do think it's the latter. We can all learn to cheat and to be opportunists, or we can force ourselves not to be. And there are probably some people who are better or worse at it, and this is where the kind of psychopathy stuff comes in. But I think it's something that's intrinsic to human nature in a way that cooperation and competition are not.
0: I suppose, given these tendencies that we all have to some degree or another, what we need are rules and norms. Does it make more sense to incentivize good behavior or really put severe sanctions on bad behavior? And does the distinction even matter?
1: I think it does matter. And something you see with different economic experiments is that even if you just show who a cheater is, if you, you know, cast a light on people who are likely to cheat or who have cheated, in any kind of economic system, in taxation, for example, then you actually affect more behavioral change than if you have punishments, reflecting the idea that we really care what other people think of us. And to the degree that it is known that we have behaved badly towards others, we're almost more likely to change our behavior based on that fear than based on any kind of punishment that may be inflicted in actuality. Of course, that's going to vary by circumstance, but that's a kind of general insight. But I would go further and say that we really do want to reward cooperation. We want to say that being a cooperative person and truly displaying that quality insofar as you can show that somebody's not just hiding, you know, their competitive tendencies, but rewarding cooperation for cooperation's sake, pro-sociality, that is likely to increase the rate of cooperation in a population. Again, it depends on context, it depends on the culture and so on. But speaking in sort of mathematical generalities, that's the kind of model we should be going for.
0: My guest is social scientist Jonathan R. Goodman, assistant professor in the Clinical School at the University of Cambridge and author of Invisible Rivals, How We Evolve to Compete in a Cooperative World. You're listening to Think. I'm Chris Boyd. Is there any good way to tell the difference between when someone is being pro-social because it's the right thing to do and when they're being pro-social or behaving in a pro-social way because that is sort of coerced by society and the rules and norms that surround them?
1: Well, if I can ask quite an annoying question in response to that, do you know the difference between whether you're doing one of those things or the other?
0: No, I've thought about that. It's impossible sometimes to even know our own motivations. And yet they feel very unique to us. And they, you know, everything we do feels like a choice, even if ultimately it's not.
1: Yeah, I think we do have a choice. And I think there probably are ways of unpicking it. The philosopher Bernard Williams had a really nice example where he said, let's pretend you were a doctor and you treated a patient, and you could either live in a world where you believed the patient was dead, but in fact the patient lived, or you could live in a world where the patient was alive and you believed the patient was dead. And if you apply that to different kinds of circumstances that you'll meet, you know, in life when you're making ethical decisions, and you think about what would I rather actually be the case versus what I want to believe is the case, you can unpick in a lot of situations what's going on with your own intentions, which I think can be quite a useful exercise. But the downside is if it takes that much work to figure out what's going on with yourself, it seems very difficult to see how you could ever figure out what's going on with other people. But here's where we get into the kind of questions around signals and really looking at how we evolve to be able to tell what's going on with other people and making decisions about who we want to cooperate with.
0: Why, if we all have the capacity to lie, cheat, and steal, if the conditions are entirely right, why are we so quick to heap abuse and opprobrium on people who are caught publicly doing these things that we ourselves, in our heart of hearts, might do if the opportunity were there?
1: There's a benefit often to displaying yourself as a member of a cooperative group. Right. And we've seen this time and time again, for example, social media recently. There is a kind of signal that is evoked by virtue of calling others bad for doing things that we collectively regard as bad. It doesn't necessarily reflect anything about what you would do yourself in a similar situation, but it does display to others that you uphold that particular belief.
0: So in other words, we want to fit in and we want to be understood to be good people.
1: Yeah. I'm worried that I'm coming across as incredibly cynical on this.
0: Give us some hope. We're in our last seconds here.
1: I mean, I think it's possible that we can really believe that behaving morally, behaving in accordance with tenets that matter, whether those are religious or philosophical or otherwise, that is possible. But that's something that we have to choose to do. It's just not something we should assume is the case.
0: Jonathan R. Goodman is assistant professor in the clinical school at the University of Cambridge, author of Invisible Rivals, How We Evolved to Compete in a Cooperative World, and the Eon article titled How Selfish Are We? Jonathan, this has been so interesting. Thank you for making time to talk.
1: Thanks, Chris. It's been great.
0: 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Again, I'm Chris Boyd. Thanks for listening. Have a great day.
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4: A legendary group of volunteers formed after Mexico City's worst earthquake.
5: Hola, hola, hola. ¿Qué pasó, David?
6: Now they're answering the call for rescue help in Venezuela. I'm Marco Werman.
4: And I'm Carolyn Beeler. Containing Congo's Ebola outbreak gets more complicated as healthcare workers walk off the job.
7: Any strike during a situation of a public health emergency would definitely have an effect.
6: Plus, one woman's act of resistance after Iran's 1979 revolution when the regime banned Western books.
8: The first thing they do, they take away from you the history.
4: And in Kyrgyzstan, anyone can be a star on YouTube.
9: There are no gatekeepers. There's no audition you need to do. That's all in your hands.
6: Plus, New Zealanders ring in the Maori New Year.
4: That's all ahead today on The World.
10: BBC News with Govinda Gill. The United States and Iran have continued to trade strikes, raising fears of a return to full-scale conflict. Explosions were reported in the Bushehr near Iran's main nuclear power plant on Thursday, while Jordan said it had intercepted 8 missiles launched from Iran. At the same time, huge crowds of mourners have been awaiting the final burial of Iran's former supreme leader, Ali Khamenei, in the city of Mashhad. Lise Doucette reports.
11: The Ayatollah's final resting place is inside the Golden Dome shrine of Imam Reza, alongside 4 members of his family killed that same day. But even in this moment, when Iran's new leaders who survived the weeks of war want to project strength and unity, there's been no sign of the Ayatollah's son and successor Mujtaba, who was severely injured. Also missing from these ceremonies are the many Iranians who aren't shedding tears for a ruler and his authoritarian rule they've always rejected.
10: At least 28 people have died in a fire which broke out in a Chinese shoe factory. Video footage shows firefighters attempting to douse flames in the badly burned building in the southeastern city of Xinjiang. Some people were apparently trapped on the roof. Police in western Ukraine have launched a criminal investigation after crowds of people attacked a military conscription team in the city of Lviv. Officers were trying to detain a man suspected of trying to avoid military service. Here's Paul Moss.
2: There was a time when Ukraine's military recruiters could barely keep up. So many were volunteering to join up and fight Russia's invasion. But there's been a marked rise in the number who now resist being conscripted. And Wednesday saw that resistance turn violent. Locals in Lviv apparently took exception to the army officers trying to arrest a suspected draft dodger. They overturned the recruiter's car and then attacked a police officer who came to help. The mayor of Lviv warned that Wednesday night's scene could be used as propaganda by those hostile to Ukraine.
10: The Pan American Health Organization says the greatest risk to health posed by Venezuela's twin earthquakes are now disruptions to healthcare, overcrowding, and a lack of drinking water. The quakes have displaced thousands. Mimi Swaby reports.
12: Parks and public squares have become makeshift camps where aid organizations warn disease and infections can easily spread. Since international rescue teams have pulled out of Venezuela, volunteers and relatives have largely been left to search for the bodies of their loved ones in the rubble, an estimated 17 million tons of it. Venezuela's interim president, Delcy Rodriguez, has called for the release of frozen assets to help raise funds for the country's recovery, requests that have not yet been answered.
10: World News from the BBC. Mexico says it will file criminal complaints in the United States over the deaths of Mexican citizens in immigration custody or during enforcement operations. The Mexican foreign minister said that repeated attempts to engage Washington on the issue through diplomatic channels had failed. Earlier this week, a Mexican man was shot dead by an ICE agent during an operation in Texas. A Ghanaian influencer has been extradited to the United States to face trial for allegedly running a romance scam that targeted elderly Americans. Frederick Kumi, who's known online as Abu Tricker, denies the charges. Prosecutors say he used AI tools to create fake identities, defrauding victims of more than $8 million. The airport at West Palm Beach in the U.S. state of Florida has officially been renamed after Donald Trump. Palm Beach is home to President Trump's Mar-a-Lago estate. More from Letrinay Smith.
13: It's been Palm Beach International for over half a century, but now President Donald J. Trump International is officially open for business. The airport said the name change cost $5.5 million. It's unclear whether that includes the other signage changes, such as interstate highways. President Trump has pursued an ambitious renaming program in his own honor since taking office for his second term. The courts rejected an attempt to add the Trump name to Washington's John F. Kennedy Center, but it's been successfully imprinted on everything from a new class of naval battleship to a savings account for children.
10: One of Colombia's most famous footballers faces losing his home after a court ruled it had been bought for him by Pablo Escobar's drug cartel. René Higuita achieved fame as a goalkeeper, particularly for what became known as a scorpion kick, stopping the ball by throwing his feet up behind his head. A 12-year investigation concluded that his house in Medellin was paid for by two brothers from the cartel who were later killed in prison. BBC News.
6: This is The World. I'm Marco Werman.
14: And I'm Carolyn Beeler. Thank you for being with us.
6: We begin today in Venezuela, where people in the devastated state of La Guaira are still sleeping outside with limited access to water and sanitation. That's more than 2 weeks after massive twin earthquakes hit the country.
14: 3,800 people have been declared dead, and while many more are still missing, the window for finding survivors has largely closed. Many international rescue teams have already left, but one legendary Mexican brigade says they're staying until no longer needed.
6: They're known as Los Topos, the Moles. The world's Tibis Isaiah met their 80-year-old leader in La Guaira.
15: Hector Mendez is the man of the moment.
5: ¿Qué pasó, David?
15: He's wearing orange overalls covered in patches representing the many countries where he's done rescue work. Now he's standing on the side of a road in La Guaira, directing a search operation.
5: Hola, hola, hola. ¿Qué pasó, David?
15: His phone keeps ringing. Other searchers come up with questions. He seems to know where everyone is and what needs to happen next.
5: Estamos trabajando en la búsqueda de dos niños, un jovencito de 17 años y otro pequeño de 10.
15: Mendez says his team is looking for two kids, 17 and 10, who have shown signs of life by knocking through the rubble.
5: Yo soy el líder, pero no soy capataz porque esto no es una fábrica de producción, esto es trabajo humanitario altruista.
15: He says he's the leader, but not the boss, because this is not a factory, it's humanitarian work, he says. Méndez is 80 years old. He's known as El Topo Mayor, and he became a rescuer almost by accident.
5: En el año de 1985, el 19 de septiembre, empieza el terremoto. Veo en la televisión las escenas, estaba viendo el noticiero.
15: After a devastating earthquake in Mexico City back in 1985, he rushed to find his brother. The brother was alive, but as Méndez was leaving, he heard voices under the rubble, so he stayed. He started carving tunnels so narrow they looked like they were built by burrowing animals. That's how they got their name, Los Topos, the moles. For 40 years, Méndez and his team have responded to disasters around the world. In all of the continents, he says. And this is his third time in Venezuela.
5: Cada país y cada desastre tiene su característica propia. Este es de los grandes, sí, de los.
15: Every disaster is different, but this is one of the big ones, he says. Méndez runs his team hard. He says the topos work 24/7.
5: Trabajo se hace de manera continua las 24 horas. No hay turnos.
15: There are no formal shifts, he says. People sleep wherever they can, sometimes just for 20 minutes, then return to the rubble. Los Topos are not affiliated with any government. In decades of missions, no one in Méndez's team has died, he says. That record has helped turn Los Topos into a magnet for rescuers beyond Mexico.
16: Meu nome é Charles Paulo, vindo de Manaus, Brasil.
15: At the site, I met Charles Paulo, a firefighter from Brazil who has worked with the group since 2014. When he saw images of the Venezuelan earthquake on social media, he packed a bag and started driving.
16: Cheguei através da carretera para ajudar no resgate das vítimas do terremoto.
15: It took him 4 days to drive through the Amazon region of Brazil and Venezuela. He says the trip was self-funded, with 5 people taking turns at the wheel. Volunteers from across Venezuela have also been showing up, sometimes on their own, with no experience, wanting to help. And El Topo Mayor says he's adopting them. One young Venezuelan volunteer came from the border region near Colombia. She arrived alone, without gloves, but ready to work, he says. Méndez says Los Topos are training her. They are teaching her the basics, starting with protecting herself first so she can help others. For all those volunteers who show up, the training happens in the moment, in real life, he says. Despite his age, El Topo Mayor says he'll keep going as long as he can. The 2 kids he was looking for were never rescued, but that doesn't deter him. He says disasters make you value your family, your country, and what you have. They put your feet on the ground. For the world, I'm Tibisa Isea, La Guaira, Venezuela.
0: Medical workers on the front lines of the Ebola outbreak in the Democratic Republic of Congo are going on strike. Many are reporting delayed payment. Some say they haven't been paid since May. This comes as the death toll from the virus continues to rise. The Congolese government estimates nearly 600 people have died in the current outbreak and more than 1,700 people have been infected. Christian Happy is an expert on Ebola at the Institute for Genomics and Public Health in Nigeria. He says the current strike is adding risk to an already high-risk situation.
17: If the doctors are on strike, it means that the patients are not going to be managed, then the patient will return to their communities, and that will definitely add to the flare that we're seeing right now. But we're hoping that the situation will be resolved as soon as possible and that the Congolese government will take the necessary and adequate measures in order to, douse the tension and then eventually address the situation.
18: You are not in the DRC, but you have worked on Ebola response for years. You have teams that have been in the DRC. Can you provide any insight into what conditions are like for healthcare workers when they are working on the front lines of an outbreak like this? I imagine it's incredibly challenging.
17: Yeah, working in an outbreak like this is always very challenging because no matter how much you do, the number of staff are stretched, you know, people are stretched thin because you're dealing with more than what you've always dealt with. You're having, in our context, in the case of Africa, you're dealing with not only Ebola fevers or Ebola cases, you're also going to be dealing with people that come with diseases that are similar to Ebola and then that are basically assumed to be Ebola at the period. So which means that you are seeing a larger number of patients than you usually do, and then people are stretched thin. And often it takes a lot of energy out of people, you know, dehydration and everything, because people are especially, I mean, they're under PPEs or personal protective equipment, and then that really on its own, you know, bring a whole sense of dehydration on the workers. Mm. I just want to say that, you know, we need to recognize that it's a lot of sacrifice that our frontline healthcare workers are doing in order to provide the care and try to curb this epidemic. They're working not only for the people in their local communities, they are working not only for people in the countries, they are working for people in the world, because if they are not there, then there's a potential that this can become a pandemic. I think we need to give a lot of credit to frontline healthcare workers for the work that they for the work and the sacrifice that they do in order to manage a situation on the ground.
18: The work, sacrifice, and the risk they're taking on too, a risk of infection.
17: Absolutely. It's a lot of risk.
18: Tell me if you can tell me anything about this. We've seen reports of healthcare workers being attacked, and those attacks are linked to misinformation about Ebola. What is that about?
17: It is very unfortunate that we are in a situation now where social media bring about a lot of misinformation. And because of misinformation and because of people tend to believe a whole lot about fake news on social media, that is putting frontline healthcare workers at risk because information given through social media are often not accurate. And it is a shame that we are in a world now where misinformation tend to have actually more preponderance or to be believed more than accurate information. And this is what we are suffering. And this is the issue is not just even at this moment where we're talking about trying to contain an epidemic. So it is even after that, when you want to say, okay, let's take appropriate measures to prevent further epidemic from occurring, maybe through vaccines and others. People tend to, you know, to disagree with the concept of vaccine providing protection. People tend not to agree with the fact that vaccine can protect them from having the disease or spreading the disease around. So I think this is a challenge that some of us in the front line are facing.
18: Can you tell me the nature of this disinformation and how it is leading to attacks on healthcare workers? Draw that line for me to connect.
17: I mean, imagine a situation where you are busy trying to provide care for a patient. You are trying to help a patient that is probably highly dehydrated by providing you some body fluids. And then the information given, you know, to the family is that the body fluid has something else into it. So, or that the drug you are trying to provide the patient, it is actually say, oh, the drug is what is killing the patient. Instead of providing, or instead of saying that the drug is there to help and save the patient. So this is the kind of situation where people are finding themselves, where in trying to provide care, you get attacked for doing what is good because of misinformation.
18: I see, making it even harder to do the work of containment. What is the current level of containment? What is the status of this outbreak?
17: I mean, of course, there was a spread, but I think we get into a level where there's some level of stability, because right from the beginning, remember that this outbreak started in places where there was almost no government, but I think with time, and then there was no testing ability, but with time now, testing has been deployed in many places. And then we're seeing a situation where we get into a level where there's some level of stability, where the testing centers have been deployed and then they're equipped. And then we're probably in a situation whereby, you know, there's more confidence into the system at the moment than it was at the beginning.
18: One of the biggest challenges with this outbreak is that this specific strain of Ebola does not have a vaccine or a treatment. I know scientists have been rushing to change that. Are there any updates on that front?
19: Well, I mean, I think, as you mentioned, there's a lot of rush in trying to develop diagnostics and treatment and then vaccines. Just 2 days ago, I mean, the Gates Foundation just launched a major initiative in terms of accelerating diagnosis for this particular strain. So I think there's a lot of effort from people with goodwills trying to put resources together to accelerate the development of countermeasures, be it diagnostics, vaccines, or drug. And we hope that, you know, we can actually get some of those things out as soon as possible.
18: You mentioned more support for vaccines. I understand that enrollment in clinical trials for experimental treatments started just this week. Is that right?
19: That's correct. So, I mean, the enrollment for the clinical trial started this week. Let's hope that, you know, it will continue and then we can quickly have an evaluation and an assessment of the effect of those vaccines in protecting, you know, people.
18: You've mentioned there is some measure of stability in the affected regions now. What are the biggest needs still there in these areas still combating Ebola?
19: I mean, clearly you expect, you know, diagnostics, you know, is a need and the ability to actually manage patients. So I think there's a critical need for definitely having more personnel on the ground. But then most importantly, actually, is having their countermeasures like drugs or vaccines, you know, that will be very critical in terms of helping to curb this epidemic.
18: Christian Happy is a molecular biologist in Nigeria. He led the team of scientists that traced the origin of the 2013 Ebola outbreak in West Africa.
20: When most people hear the word catnip, it brings to mind an image of a drooling kitty rolling around in bliss. But the very substance that attracts cats also repels mosquitoes.
18: There is new data backing this up, presented this week at the Society for Experimental Biology's annual conference in Italy. Researchers in Uganda compared a catnip-based lotion to DEET, the active ingredient found in most bug sprays. They found the catnip lotion to be just as effective at keeping mosquitoes away.
20: The secret sauce is a natural substance in catnip called nepetalactone. The finding is significant in Uganda, which sees millions of cases of malaria every year because of the prevalence of mosquitoes carrying the disease.
18: Catnip can also be grown in Uganda, which could make mosquito repellents derived from it more accessible there.
20: My question is, will you suddenly become a cat's best friend if you use it?
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Hi, I'm Rick Schneider. Maine Public just ended our first budget year without federal funding, and I'm pleased to report that, thanks to you, it was a success. With the support of more than 60,000 households across Maine, we filled the $2.5 million gap for last year. So from the bottom of our hearts, thank you. More than ever, the funding that keeps public radio strong comes from you. As we move into a new budget year, please remember that you make Maine Public happen. Thank you.

0: The Republican senator has been hospitalized for almost 4 weeks, and his office has not disclosed why or when he's expected to return. But McConnell is not the only member of Congress who's been absent this year. What do top officials owe the public about their health? On the next morning edition from NPR News.
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0: 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I'm Nicole Ogrisco. It's 5:30. Coming up, the list of candidates vying to replace Graham Plattner for Maine's U.S. Senate race is growing, and we'll learn more about the items that Maine contributed to an America 250th anniversary time capsule. Those stories in a moment. First, this news.
1: Live from NPR News in Culver City, California, I'm Dwayne Brown. A U.S. official says dozens of Iranian drones have been intercepted since last night as attacks by Iran and the U.S. continue in the Persian Gulf. NPR's Emily Fang has been monitoring the situation and at this point says both sides appear to be playing a game of chicken.
2: Despite the Strait and fire and Trump's comments that the ceasefire is over in his eyes, Trump did not rule out more talks with Iran. But both the U.S. and Iran seem to be playing hardball with each other, and they seem to be waiting for the other country to back down first yet again. Iran's top negotiator, Mohammad Bagher Ghalibaf, wrote on X, the social media site, after the second day of U.S. strikes began, and he was warning, quote, "If you strike, you will get hit." And he wrote that the Strait of Hormuz would only fully reopen on Iranian terms.
1: NPR's Emily Fang in Tel Aviv. Recent Iranian strikes on ships in the Strait of Hormuz signaled an end this week to that fragile ceasefire. A former Olympian pleaded not guilty today to a felony charge of damaging the Lincoln Memorial reflecting pool. David Hearn made his appearance at a court in Washington, D.C. NPR's Jacqueline Diaz was there.
3: In a crowded, stuffy courtroom today, Hearn's attorney entered his not guilty plea. Hearn sat between two defense attorneys and kept his comments to a minimum. But outside, a group of supporters chanted and held signs in support. Hearn and his attorneys claim this charge is trumped up and that he simply touched the pool. He did not damage it. The federal government says he purposely cut into the reflecting pool and caused serious damage. President Trump had the pool renovated for $14 million earlier this summer, but shortly after, paint was peeling and algae started growing.
1: That's Jacqueline Diaz. 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
0: Good evening. With this Maine Public Radio News, I'm Nicole Ogrisco. Democratic U.S. Senate candidate Graham Plattner's decision yesterday to withdraw from the race marked a stunning turn of events for the political upstart. The oysterman and combat veteran rocketed from political obscurity last year to win more votes than any Democratic Senate candidate in state history. But his fall came even faster, leaving state party leaders with a narrow window to replace him on the ballot and a slew of questions about whether the new nominee can topple Republican Senator Susan Collins in November. As Steve Missler reports, Democrats in Maine are anxious about what comes next.
4: The final collapse of Plattner's campaign unfolded over a two-day period that began with a report that he sexually assaulted a woman he dated 5 years ago. He immediately denied it, and in the 11-minute video announcing his withdrawal on Wednesday, he claimed the allegations were part of a sinister plot by the political establishment that he's been challenging since launching his campaign last summer.
5: I just want you to think about, like, what you would do as a regular person in a position where a much larger world, large forces, were working against you personally to accuse you of the worst thing that a person could do, and it was not remotely true.
4: He questioned the timing of the allegations and the others that preceded it.
5: I only have until July 13th until I am officially the nominee. This was the last week to try to get me off of the ballot.
4: And he said the same forces that conspired against him were now starving his campaign of resources. A last-ditch effort to snuff out the movement he said he's building.
5: It is a system that is built structurally to make sure that movements like ours cannot flourish. That if they begin to succeed, they can be crushed.
4: Plattner has long framed his fight against the political establishment as a shared struggle. But his effort to do it Wednesday came as even his diehard supporters were calling on him to leave the race. Ann Lynn Kruger, a Bar Harbor resident who volunteered for his campaign, believed his denial, but said he needed to drop out.
6: It's not a matter of his proving his innocence or, you know, proving his guilt. It's a matter of political viability. And there is no honorable or practical path forward for this campaign. And You know, it distresses me to say that, but I don't think there's any way around it.
4: For Kruger, a self-described New Deal Democrat, Plattner was the vessel for a platform that included Medicare for all, tackling wealth inequality, and is staunchly anti-war. And she's hopeful the movement he helped lead can advance without him.
6: We've put together the electorate. We've put together people who can make this change. You're just going to have to do it with this other Democratic nominee. You've got to.
4: There are questions, though, about whether Plattner's replacement will have the same ability to tout the progressive platform. Darcy Halverson is a member of the Democratic State Committee. She voted for Plattner, but felt betrayed by his scandals.
7: It makes me angry, but deep down, when I really start to think about it, it makes me really sad, too, because his message was so enlightening. His message, I connected with his message like many people. You know, his message was like nothing I'd heard in a long time.
4: But now Halverson's focus has shifted to how Democrats plan to find a new nominee. She supports the party's recent decision to hold a nominating convention.
7: Given the timetable that we're dealing with, I think it's the fastest way we can get this done and the easiest.
4: A convention means that the replacement candidate will be chosen by about 600 Democrats. That's a stark contrast to the more than 200,000 voters who cast ballots during the Senate primary. Halverson acknowledged that some of Plattner's supporters aren't happy about it.
7: You know, obviously they're feeling devastated by their candidate has left, but, you know, they feel left out. They feel like they're not being taken into consideration, and we don't want them to feel that way.
4: Ann Lynn Kruger, the former Plattner volunteer, says she's fine with a convention.
6: I just want them to get it. We're up and running as soon as possible and have our nominee.
4: After all, the stakes are high and the clock is ticking. The deadline to replace Plattner is July 27th. The replacement candidate will take on Senator Collins in one of the most consequential races in the country, which is why Plattner's candidacy drew so much focus from the national press, first with intrigue, then scrutiny. And his replacement is certain to get the same attention. For Maine Public Radio News, I'm Steve Missler.
0: As Maine Democratic Party leaders plan that nominating process to replace Plattner, one of the questions they'll consider is how to include independents. High turnout in the Democratic primary in June was fueled in part by unenrolled voters who participated at roughly three times the rate of the Republican primary. And State Representative Valley Geiger of Rockland, who's considering a run as Plattner's replacement, says their voices deserve to be heard.
8: The hope is to figure out a process where both independents and Dems who voted in the last primary, independents who took a Democratic ballot, will be allowed to participate in this caucus and possibly become delegates, or at least have a say in who the delegates are.
0: Now, that list of candidates vying to replace Plattner is growing. Among them are Nirav Shah, Troy Jackson, and Shana Bellows, who finished second, third, and fourth, respectively, in last month's Democratic gubernatorial primary ranked choice count. Jordan Wood, who ran in the Democratic primary for Maine's second congressional district, declared his candidacy, as did Maine Beer Company founder Dan Kleban. In other news, the Maine Center for Disease Control has confirmed a second case of Powassan virus for the year, this time in a York County resident. The agency says the person reported the tick-borne infection to the Maine CDC last week. To avoid tick bites, health officials advise wearing long pants and sleeves and using EPA-approved repellent while outdoors. As part of the United States of America's 250th anniversary, all 50 states contributed items to a time capsule that was buried at Independence National Historic Park in Philadelphia over the holiday weekend. Many of the contributions included commemorative coins and letters from state officials. But as Michael Livingston reports, Maine submitted items representing the state's literary culture, indigenous traditions, and a symbol of its efforts to preserve an endangered marine mammal.
9: In this video, taken on the 4th of July, the nearly 1,000-pound stainless steel cylinder is lowered into the ground by a crane. The capsule is designed to trap air and push out any water, ensuring it will last another 250 years. At Saturday's ceremony, America 250 Chief Executive Jennifer Condon said the collection will help future Americans understand what the country was like in the 21st century.
10: Most of us spend our lives looking back to honor those who came before us, or looking ahead to tomorrow's challenges. But today asks something different of us. It asks us to imagine Americans we will never meet.
9: The National Collection includes hundreds of items, ranging from letters to historical or cultural artifacts.
11: Usually time capsules are their child's toys. You know, you have a piece of a rock or a letter from your congressman or something like that.
9: Bernard Fishman, director of the Maine State Museum, was asked to consider an item to represent Maine. And he says he wanted to offer something that would invoke more than just state pride. He proposed including the hip bone of an endangered North Atlantic right whale.
11: It's my way, it's our way of asking the future, okay, guys, did you save the right whales?
9: The rest of the whale's massive skeleton hangs from the ceiling at the Maine State Museum as part of an incoming exhibit about the state's coastal heritage.
11: We are responsible. We can make an enormous difference if we choose to. And education is the key to getting us to recognize that we need to make sure we have the will to do that.
9: Like other states, Maine included some postcards and a letter from the governor, but it also submitted an item from the first people that settled the region, a woven bookmark, an example of Wabanaki ash and sweetgrass basket weaving. And there's a poem, This Home We Carry, by former Maine poet laureate Julia Bausma.
12: What if home begins as simply as a bucket, with light flaming the trees toward morning, and a familiar rocking weight, home swinging at our side as we go about the chores.
9: It was written and recited for Governor Janet Mills' second inauguration in July 2023. But Bausma said at the time she was thinking about future generations of Mainers.
12: Thinking about the future and the uncertainty of that was actually really helpful to me when I wrote that first poem because I didn't have an audience right in front of me. I would say, okay, my audience is actually these people in 100 years. And so in a way that was easier. It took some of the pressure off.
9: The poem reflects on the meaning of home, not simply as a place, but as something carried through memory, hard work, and community.
12: For in this vessel, we carry cinders, ashes, which are the spent remains of yesterday's fire, but also the memory of its warmth. You know, and I do think we try hard. You know, that doesn't mean it doesn't miss the mark sometimes, but I think, you know, I want them to know that we're hardworking and I want them to know just how profoundly beautiful this state was and how much that mattered.
9: The time capsule is scheduled to be unearthed and opened on July 4th of the year 2276. For Maine Public Radio News, I'm Michael Livingston.
0: And at a look at the weather for tonight, spotty showers and thunderstorms, lows in the 60s statewide. For tomorrow, partly sunny, spotty showers and thunderstorms, highs from the mid-70s to mid-80s. Tomorrow night, clearing statewide, lows from the lower 50s to mid-60s. 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I'm Nicole Ogrisco. 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
15: The Los Angeles mayoral race may have set the tone for AI content this year, with videos like a viral ad portraying candidate Spencer Pratt as Batman taking on California's political establishment.
16: You can do it, Spencer!
15: Pratt's not the only one portrayed by AI. Here's a fake video making fun of Democratic Michigan Governor Gretchen Whitmer and California Governor Gavin Newsom.
17: Can you believe it's been 8 years already?
18: I guess time flies when you're getting rich off the taxpayers.
15: Again, that's AI and not real. Michigan is one of 30 states that regulates the use of AI in election materials. Democratic State Representative Penelope Cernoglou co-sponsored that law.
19: We didn't exactly know how the technology would evolve or anticipate some of the, negative uses that people would come up with.
15: One of her concerns was fake content tricking voters into thinking a candidate said or did something they hadn't. Instead, Michigan's seeing more over-the-top satire. Think a Senate candidate made to look buff, or a Republican gubernatorial candidate chasing down Democrats with a tractor. Or a group of Republican candidates and insiders making puns about gubernatorial candidate Mike Cox's name. Again, not real.
16: Vote for Cox.
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22: That could have easily been made to be a video where those same people look very real and say things that are serious but damning of their positions and their campaigns.
15: Republican State Representative Matthew Bierlein credits the AI law, which he also co-sponsored, for avoiding a worse outcome. That goal drove the policy group Public Citizen to help write Michigan and several other states' AI election content laws. Michigan's law generally requires disclaimers for AI-generated political content. It's only been used once, when a state Senate candidate sued over being wrongly portrayed. Ilana Beller with Public Citizen worries about the normalization of AI material in our elections, especially when 20 states don't have laws to stop what she describes as a nightmare scenario of AI tricks swinging an election. Plus, AI can be a double-edged sword, she said, where it provides a scapegoat for real criticism.
23: It creates cover for actual bad actors who we do have actual proof of doing something wrong to say, oh no, that video is fake, that audio recording is fake, I didn't actually do that thing.
15: Scott Babois-Brennan directs the Center on Technology Policy at New York University. While not all AI-generated content in politics is parody, he sees those videos in particular as a continuation of a centuries-old tradition of political satire. He says it's important to name what makes this moment different.
24: It's the scope, the scale, maybe, like the speed at which these things can be done, maybe the realism, which is a weird sort of concept when you're talking about things that are obviously fake.
15: Brennan says political ads usually don't change voters' minds about candidates, and he's not so sure AI-specific laws are making all that much difference. For one, he says research has shown voters typically don't notice disclaimer labels in ads to begin with. Brennan recommends lawmakers look at policies from a technology-neutral perspective.
24: If we're concerned about, for example, fake deceptive content, then it shouldn't matter if it's AI-generated or Photoshop-generated or an actor. What matters is the deception that's happening.
15: So far, candidates embracing AI content have seen mixed results. There's still a lot more campaigning to go until the general election in November, so voters can probably expect more AI content, and with it, some answers and clues about what the future of AI in elections could bring. For NPR News, I'm Colin Jackson in Lansing, Michigan.
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0: And thanks for joining us for All Things Considered this evening here on Maine Public Radio. I'm Nicole Ogrisco. 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
26: I felt these thready little legs on the bottom of my foot.
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0: Tonight at 11 here on Maine Public Radio. 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
14: 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I'm Mary Louise Kelly.
2: And I'm Scott Detrow. It is time now for our science news roundup from Shortwave, NPR's science podcast. I am joined by the show's host, Regina Barber, and Nate Rott. Hey to both of you.
3: Hey.
4: Hello.
2: Nate, this is the first time I've introduced you that way. That's exciting.
4: Yeah, man. It's going to be fun doing it till the end of October.
2: All right. So, as always, Regina, you know how it works.
3: I do.
2: You have brought us three science stories that caught your attention recently. I assume at least one is about space. Tell me what they are.
3: There is one about space. But the first story is about how many different types of insects there are on the planet. And spoiler alert, it may be way more than you thought.
2: Ooh, okay.
4: Our second story is about space, Scott, and it looks at quasars, which are these super bright lights from ancient galaxies that can tell us more about the formation of the universe. Mm.
3: And the final study looks at the unfortunate eating habits of California wolves.
2: Let's start with the insects, the many, many, many insects.
4: Yes, bugs. So this study starts in a protected area in Costa Rica, and it looks at a very specific subset of insects called parasitoid wasps.
5: And they're really diverse. They're these like tiny wasps, like really, really tiny.
3: Like millimeters tiny, says Melissa Guzman, an entomologist at Cornell University.
4: And these itty-bitty wasps are called parasitoids because they lay their eggs in or on other species, like caterpillars.
2: Can I say something? I saw a wasp do this to a cicada in my backyard, and it was horrifying.
4: What?
2: It was like alien in real life.
3: Oh,
2: it was,
3: my gosh.
2: It blew my mind.
4: Life finds a way.
3: But don't worry. These are not hatching out of human chests.
2: Good.
3: It's going to be okay.
2: Okay.
4: Yeah, yeah, for now. But because these wasps are so small, it's like really hard to tell one species from another. So the scientists looked at a specific sequence of DNA from these wasps, and using that and some fancy modeling, they estimated there are 3,400 different species of one subfamily of parasitoid wasps in this one nature reserve.
2: What?
4: A lot.
3: Yes, a lot. But scientists wanted to take it a step further to get a sense of how many types of all insects there were in the reserve in Costa Rica. So they used that modeling and a larger sample of insects to get a number.
4: And then they used that number to try to solve this big scientific mystery, Scott.
2: I love myself a good big scientific mystery. Which one was this?
3: So scientists wanted to know how many species of insects existed on the entire planet. And the best estimate to this point, based on studies of beetles, is that there are roughly 6 million.
4: And for perspective, Scott, even the most generous estimates of how many bird species there are on the planet suggest only about 20,000.
2: Okay, so it's more than 6 million, I'm assuming, is where this is heading.
4: Yes. So this new study published in the Proceedings of the National Academy of Sciences suggests that 6 million number, you are right, Scott, is a huge undercount.
2: How many insect species are there on Earth?
3: Yeah, between 14 and 20 million at minimum. So up to three times as many species as previously believed. Here's Melissa again.
5: There's so much that we don't know, right? And I think it's humbling just to get a sense of how much we have yet to discover.
2: That's wild. Like, but what do you do next? Do you have like an insect census? How do you try and verify this in any way?
4: I mean, yes, there's like a lot of uncertainty with this kind of modeling. And, you know, we've only taxonomically described about 1 million insects so far. So, you know, do the math. It would take a lot of work.
2: Okay. Next topic. Quasars. Fun word to say. Cool thing. Remind us what they are.
3: Yeah, so they are blazing bright centers of galaxies, and at the center of that is a supermassive black hole, millions of billions of times the mass of our sun. And dust and gas is spiraling into that black hole. It heats up and starts to glow. So when astronomers see these quasars, the light that they see is
6: a supermassive black hole caught in the act of feeding.
2: What an amazing thing to think about.
3: Yeah, so that's Daming Yang. He's the first author of the study out this week in the Journal of Astronomy and Astrophysics, which reports the discovery of 31 quasars. And these are among the oldest quasars ever found. And before this study, astronomers only knew a handful of quasars this old.
4: Yeah, and Scott, something that's kind of cool about this is that these were all found with a space telescope that not a lot of people know exist. It's called Euclid. The European Space Agency launched it in 2023. And although it isn't as powerful as the Hubble Space Telescope or James Webb, it was designed to scan large swaths of the sky, which makes it really awesome at finding rare objects.
2: I mean, this is a cool thing to think about and envision, but I assume astronomers need a little more than this is cool for doing this work. Like, what is the practical value of spending time trying to ID these?
3: Yeah, so these quasars are from, like, soon after the Big Bang. They're much bigger and brighter than astronomers would expect them to be that early in the universe. So Daming says there's a lot of questions about how they got so big so fast.
6: like, what are they grown from? How did they grow? Like, these questions, by only collecting more of these quasars, we can answer this.
4: And these ancient quasars might tell scientists more of the era when stars were born from the primordial hot goo that occurred after the Big Bang.
2: We will save the primordial hot goo for another day.
3: Yes.
2: And let's move on to topic three, wolves.
4: Yes, an animal that is often controversial wherever it is cohabitating with people. You know, whether that's in the Western U.S. where I am, the Midwest or Europe, you name it.
3: Yeah, and a new study out this week in the journal PLOS ONE is not going to soothe any of that hate some people feel about this predator.
2: Why is that?
4: So this study focuses specifically on wolves in California, which have migrated here from Oregon. And it looks at the impact they're having on cattle and, consequentially, people, ranchers.
3: Yeah, and researchers at UC Davis did a DNA analysis of the scat, you know, their poop, from two wolf packs in 2022 and 2023 to see what they were eating.
4: In both years, Scott, they found that the primary food source for these packs was cattle.
2: I mean, I guess my reaction, I'm not super surprised by that, right? Because that's the particular reason that ranchers have such strong feelings about wolves. Like, what am I missing?
3: That's reasonable to think, but it's uncommon for livestock to be the primary food for these wolves. So Tina Saitone, the study's lead author, says in most states, wolves predominantly eat wild game.
7: But when wolves come to a human-dominated landscape like California with very little prey, you're going to see a very different composition of prey.
4: So in other words, you know, California doesn't have big populations of elk like Montana or Wyoming. We don't have as many deer as there are in the Midwest or the Northwest.
2: So the wolves just don't have a choice then. Is that it?
3: Yeah, that's right. So Neil Carter, who studies wolves at the University of Michigan, says this study, which he wasn't involved with, underscores how complicated it is for carnivores to come back to places that have fundamentally changed.
8: If you want to have these animals on the landscape, you know, you have to start kind of building back the full ecosystem.
4: Which in California would mean boosting mule deer populations, which are currently declining because of habitat loss, boosting other game species like elk that the wolves can eat. And look, that's not something that could happen overnight. But I think this study does give the people that manage wildlife and want to see fewer conflicts between wolves and humans something to think about and to aim for.
2: Nate Rott and Regina Barber from NPR's science podcast, Shortwave. Thanks as always.
3: Thank you.
4: Yeah, thank you.

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1: There are a lot of questions about Mitch McConnell's health. 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What do top officials owe the public about their health? On the next morning edition from NPR News.
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0: In Los Angeles, I'm Kai Rizdahl. Thursday, today, 9 July. Good as always to have you along, everybody. You know, this might, I'm prepared to admit, sound harsh, judgy even, but not fundamentally unfair. The markets, as has been pointed out time or two, are an idiot, or at the very least, willfully unaware. You look at the global news cycle the past 24 or 36 hours, and you would quite reasonably say, stocks are going to tank and oil is going to spike. Oh, that markets were indeed rational. Traders looked around today and said, nah, everything's good. But you know what? Consumers, too, get a vote on what happens in this economy. And as Marketplace's Elizabeth Trovall reports now to get us going, inflation was, is, and shall remain for a while top of mind.
2: Gasoline today may cost less than when it peaked earlier this year. But Mark Finley with Rice University says you need to look back further.
3: There's still significant year-on-year inflation and pressure on prices at the pump.
2: Gas is still up 70 cents or so from last year.
3: It's the one thing that you have screamed at you from every street corner. And so it has an outsized impact not only on inflation and inflation expectations, but things like consumer confidence.
2: And while Yelena Shalicheva with the Conference Board says long-term inflation expectations have been in check thus far, prices have consumers concerned.
4: So if the conflict drags on, we may see a much more significant reaction from the consumers, and that could lead to some unsustainable pickup in inflation expectations.
5: And if inflation expectations go up, then we think we can get all of these propagation effects.
2: That's Andy Glover with the Kansas City Fed. He says employees start asking for higher wages.
5: Firms start raising their prices because they expect their suppliers to raise prices. And so it can just become embedded and cause, you know, a persistently higher inflation that becomes much more difficult to eliminate using monetary policy.
2: To prevent that inflationary cycle, Christiana Baumeister with Notre Dame says she thinks the Fed should be raising interest rates.
6: In order to control inflation, you need to basically keep inflation expectations anchored. And the way to do that is to act decisively. And I think it's high time for the Fed to act.
2: She says all the back and forth, peace, no peace, only adds to the risk of an inflation feedback loop that spirals out of control. I'm Elizabeth Trovall for Marketplace.
0: Wall Street today, as I said, stocks up, oil down. We will have the details when we do the numbers.

0: That thing I said a minute ago, consumers get a vote on how things go in this economy. Exhibit A today, PepsiCo, which reported quarterly profits this morning, the maker of Doritos and Gatorade and Pepsi too, reported net revenue up more than 6% from the same time a year ago. There was, though, a noticeable weak spot, North America. The company said food and beverage sales in the United States were tempered as consumers tighten up in response to rising prices. Marketplace's Stephanie Hughes reports.
1: Pepsi says its sales in the U.S. were particularly weak this spring at places where people impulsively buy snacks and drinks. Think convenience stores and gas stations.
2: Gas prices are so salient. We're all standing next to our cars, staring at that digital display.
1: Tal Gross is a professor at Boston University who studies household finance. As the U.S. went to war in the Middle East this spring and gas prices rose, people stared at those numbers ticking up at gas stations, and some decided not to buy a soda or a bag of chips. Psychologists call this mental accounting.
2: If you're typically used to spending $40 at the gas station, if now you have to spend $50, you kind of think about that as one account.
1: And if gas prices are higher than usual, your brain goes, boop, this account has hit its limit.
2: And so you're not willing to spend money on Pepsi products because it somehow is linked to what you're spending on gas.
1: Consumers are resisting the temptation of other gas station treats, too, including energy drinks and beer, says Citibank analyst Filippo Filorni.
3: Especially at the low income levels, right? Consumers at the higher end are doing a lot better, but consumers at the low end are really struggling.
1: But Filorni says he expects consumers to go back to their old habits.
3: Whenever you have shocks like this, usually you get a pretty big response initially, and then consumers just kind of adjust.
1: Eventually, we stop being disciplined and go back to our regular chip-eating ways. I'm Stephanie Hughes for Marketplace.

0: Our job on this program is to raise the economic intelligence of this country. We do not, though, have a lock on that gig, and there's a new group trying to get in on it. Former financiers, women in particular, who've left their jobs at big investment banks to become content creators. Gabrielle Ng wrote about the women who've traded Wall Street for social media in Bloomberg the other day. Welcome to the program.
1: Thanks for having me, Kai.
0: So these jobs on Wall Street, as most of our listeners will know, are hard to get. They're extremely time-consuming and competitive. Well-compensated, it has to be said. And yet, as you point out, there is a group of women who've decided enough is enough, and they've struck out on their own. Tell me what they're doing.
1: Yeah, as you said, they kind of reached this point where, interestingly, their finance experience is bringing them more outside of the industry than inside it. And, you know, we're at this interesting point in time where, like you said, finance is still so, so lucrative. But especially for women, there is still this glass ceiling. And for everyone, it's less secure than ever. Layoffs are massive throughout the entire industry. And yet people really want to enter finance. The race to enter, it's so heated. And so for these women, they're kind of pulling the curtain back from an industry that traditionally has been very elite, very secretive. And they're showing people how to do what they did and get in it. But they themselves are outside it.
0: Yeah, sort of parallel to it, actually, which is interesting. Maybe three. Social media and podcasts. And that's how these women are number one, getting their audiences and also making some money.
1: Exactly. And like what you said, social media is so scalable. So in that sense, they can reach a much wider audience that they can monetize than in finance, where you have a really linear career path. Mm. You know, one of the ways that my sources put it in the story is that all her eggs were in one basket in her day job in finance, but not all her eggs are in so many baskets. You know, you have podcasts, you have online consultations, you have brand deals, you have product links, the ways that you can make money from social media, especially from a niche where you're from finance, your followers are young female financial professionals. There is so much money to be made.
0: Tell me about these two women you start this series with. They were Wall Street, reasonably senior people. And they left to start this podcast, the tagline of which is, and I kind of love this, if Bloomberg and Bravo had a baby. Tell me about them and how they're doing.
1: Yeah, exactly. Like what you said, you know, it's a big trade-off for them. They worked their way up to vice president positions. They cut their teeth on the trading floors of Lehman, of Morgan Stanley during the great financial crisis. Obviously, they've been through a lot and they have so much experience. And what they're doing is really pulling back the curtain on an industry that traditionally has been so hard to understand. There's so much trading jargon. They themselves were never finance majors. One of them came from a STEM background. The other one studied English. So their mission was really to break down the barriers to entry to finance, coming from a place of like, we broke into this industry together. We had no idea how this worked until we stepped into the door. And we kind of want to pull that down for people, let them know through social media how to get these jobs, what people in these jobs do, what they're looking for. You know, having been in finance, these women, they are no stranger to running a business. They don't make this decision until they're sure that the trade-off is going to be worth it. And of course, there are the intangibles, like being able to spend time with friends and family, having more creative control. But also, like what you said, it's about just the immense opportunities that they can have from all the different products that you can build from social media.
0: Right. Scalability, as you said earlier. Gabrielle Ng at Bloomberg. Thanks very much for your time. I appreciate it.
1: Thank you, Kai. Appreciate it.

0: We direct your attention now to the Wild Free Roaming Horses and Burros Act of 1971. That's Public Law 92-195, if you want to look it up. It was the federal government's try at managing the tens of thousands of wild horses, mostly out west, that were free roaming, I guess, on federal lands. The Bureau of Land Management is the agency responsible for protecting both those iconic symbols of the American West, the horses, and the lands on which they roam. And as Marketplace's Caitlin Tan reports, as the herds grow, fulfilling both of those requirements grows increasingly difficult.
1: Just outside of Lander, Wyoming, Dwayne Oldham is touring me around his ranch in an ATV. In the distance is the towering Wind River Mountain Range, and much closer are fenced grassy pastures and a herd of hundreds of horses.
2: I don't know if I've ever seen this many horses all at once.
3: We got three pastures like this.
2: Wow, in every color you could think of.
3: Yeah.
1: He tries to get the horses' attention, and they perk up. They take off running, snorting and pounding their hooves. These aren't his horses. They're wild ones that were rounded up off public lands where the herds were getting too big.
3: But we have a few that are from Nevada and just a few from Oregon and California, but majority of them are Wyoming.
1: This is a business deal with the federal government. Oldham is paid about $250,000 a year to feed, fence in, and get veterinary care for the animals.
3: We had a 10-year contract. We got about 3 years left on this one. And at that time, we will apply to renew.
1: The federal government makes deals like this all across the country, with about 60,000 wild horses living in either pastures like Oldham's or sometimes cramped corrals. And their care costs around $100 million a year.
4: That's absolutely taxpayer money. That is not done with donations.
1: Rob Godby is an economist at the University of Wyoming. He says the federal government doesn't just protect wild horses on public land, but competing interests as well.
4: Agricultural producers depend on using that federal land as a source of feed for their cattle.
1: Ranchers pay for that grass, but Godby says tens of thousands of wild horses still roaming free on that land are also eating that grass.
4: The horses compete with the cattle that we graze.
1: Public land managers also say too many horses can trample native plants and riverbanks, and their herd sizes grow really quickly. So the federal government regularly rounds up and removes some of them, putting them in those corrals and pastures. This year, it'll be 14,000.
4: Every time they do a roundup, there's more horses, which means that we're just making a commitment to continue to spend that much money.
1: Each new wild horse in captivity is roughly $4 a day on the taxpayer's bill. And Godby says there's only one way to stop that.
4: You've got to get rid of some. And then the question is how.
5: One solution some people offer up is, hey, why don't we just sell these horses to slaughter, clear out the pens on a mass scale, start fresh from there.
1: Emily Stearns is with the American Horse Council. She says loopholes mean some horses end up across the border in slaughterhouses, but the federal government isn't directly doing that. It legally can't. It does try to get the public to adopt the horses, but Stearns says that too has problems.
5: We are limited by the number of people who have the skills to safely handle these horses.
1: Remember, they're wild animals.
5: Having a random person come in off the street and adopt these horses is just setting everybody up for failure.
1: Another option is fertility control to reduce the free roaming wild herd sizes. But that'll take, you guessed it, more money.
2: I mean, I feel like the way this story ends is just that it's complicated and there isn't a solution and it's going to keep costing a lot of money.
5: I wish I really had a punchier exit line for you than that. I very much appreciate that that's not a very exciting way to end it.
1: What is exciting is still seeing a wild horse roaming through the sagebrush in the middle of nowhere. In Lander, Wyoming, I'm Caitlin Tan for Marketplace.

0: coming up.
1: I didn't want to end up with bright purple floors and green walls.
0: Yeah, no, me neither. First, though, let's do the numbers. Dow Industrial is up 139 points today, 0.3%, 52,487. The NASDAQ added 336, 1.3%, 26,206. The S&P 500 gained 60 points, 0.8%, 75.43. It is a day that ends in Y, so of course we're talking about AI. Micron Technology climbed 4.5%, NVIDIA slid 0.6%, SanDisk surged about 7.6%. Stephanie Hughes was telling us about the war in Iran and PepsiCo. Shares of PepsiCo fell 3.25%. Today is National Sugar Cookie Day, also called the Nazareth Cookie. The modern version of the sugary, buttery confection was created by German immigrants who settled in Nazareth, Pennsylvania in the 1700s. Not a very sweet day, though, for General Mills, owner of cookie maker Pillsbury, down 1.33% on the day. 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
0: This is Marketplace. I'm Kai Rizdahl. Kristen Schwab did a story for us a couple of days ago about all of the small businesses that baby boomers are going to be passing down to their kids and maybe their grandkids over the next 5 or 10 years. That's just one slice of the trillions of dollars in assets that are going to be coming down the pike as boomers age. Complicating that, though, are divorces, which are on the rise among the post-war generation. Emily Stewart wrote about it in Business Insider the other day. Emily, thanks for coming on.
4: Thanks so much for having me.
0: All right. So divorces are generally down, right? But not so much with older folks. What's going on?
4: Yeah. So older people still get divorced at lower rates than younger people. But we are seeing the rate of divorce go up among them. So since 1990, the divorce rate for people over 50 has doubled. And for people over 65, it has tripled. Mm. So older people are getting divorced a lot more than they used to.
0: Divorce is always hard. It gets harder the later in your married life you are, right? Untangling finances and property and all of that.
4: Yeah, I mean, if you think about it, for younger people, you know, a lot of the time the issue is your kids, your house, and maybe alimony. But a lot of people feel like, you know, they're early enough in their careers that if it is a financial hit for them, they can kind of make that money back for retirement, et cetera, et cetera. For older people, you know, these people have really kind of built a lifetime together, mm-hmm. right? It's not just the house. It might be multiple houses. It's probably their retirement accounts, their 401ks. And that can be a lot to unwind. And people kind of, you know, don't realize necessarily going into it how complex it's going to be. Because again, like you really do build a life together. Mm-hmm. That's pretty big. And unwinding that is hard.
0: Let's talk about some of the trickle-down effects, I guess you could call it. Number one, sometimes these older people, when they get divorced, wind up re-entering the workforce too, yes?
4: Yeah, I mean, that can definitely happen. And it can be a little bit harder because, again, people are kind of farther along in their earning years. They don't have as much time to kind of make up money. I think for women especially, it can be complicated as much as women are working more than they used to. Yeah. Many of them are still stay-at-home moms, or maybe they just took some time out of the workforce. And so they're a little bit farther behind, and getting back in can be pretty tough, especially if you've been out for a long time, for maybe decades.
0: Also, and this is kind of random, but you're married for a long time, you get papers, you squirrel them away, you put them into this, you put them into that, and then time comes to dissolve this marriage, and you literally don't know where, like, the deed to your house is and the title to the cars and all of this stuff.
4: Yeah, I was talking to an attorney who does divorces here in New York, and that was one thing she brought up. You know, people will say, well, I inherited this property just for me. Okay, well, where is that will from your uncle who died 20 years ago? You know, was there a prenup? Probably not, but even so, who has it? And so that's the kind of stuff where, you know, if it was 20, 30 years ago, you just don't have that stuff sitting around anymore.
0: Do kids get a vote? I mean, one assumes that these would be grown-up children of these boomers who are divorcing.
4: Yeah, I mean, that's one that I did hear from some of the attorneys I talked to, is that adult kids will kind of meddle a little bit more. Yeah. You know, if you're 10 and your parents are getting divorced, you don't really have anything to say about it. But if you're 30, 40, you might be more involved. And I think that's especially more complicated in, like, blended families, where maybe this is a second divorce that's happening. And that is really when people wind up in court.
0: Not to put salt in the wound on what could be a nice way to, you know, end this story. But sometimes these folks who get divorced then get remarried later. And it also gets complicated with kids and all of the rest of that.
4: Right. Yeah. And a lot of people just kind of don't realize, like, how wills work, how different laws work. You know, a lot of the time, two people don't realize that not every change kind of happens in the will. So let's say you get divorced and you change your will saying your ex-spouse doesn't get anything, or whoever gets anything, and they don't realize that they didn't change the beneficiaries on things like their life insurance, their 401k, their pension. You know, for this story I heard about one, you know, woman who, like, her husband had died, and all of a sudden they find a life insurance policy and realize that it was still in the name of his ex, who got hundreds of thousands of dollars. Yeah.
0: Oof. Wow. Emily Stewart, Business Insider, Boomer Divorces. Emily, thanks a lot. Appreciate your time.
4: Thank you. Take care.

0: You've had this thought, haven't you? You're on vacation, unplugged and blissfully relaxed, and you get to wondering what it might be like if you never came back. I mean, sure, it wouldn't be vacation all the time, but it'd be pretty nice. The Association of Americans Resident Overseas estimates that 5.5 million Americans live abroad. How they got there is one story. How they are managing to live there is another. Here's today's installment of our series, Adventures in Housing.
1: My name is Kiki Lee, and in 2024, I purchased a historic home in a medieval village called Musumeli, Sicily. Buying a house in a foreign country seemed like very much a far-off dream for me. It didn't really seem like something that was realistic, certainly not at my age. But then one day, I had a house come across my feed. I was scrolling on TikTok and I saw a video of a home that was 25,000 euros. And within a week, I booked a ticket and I flew there to this town that I had never heard of called Musumeli. And I was off to the races. I saw about 20 or 30 homes when I was there and I ended up putting an offer on one and got it for 27,000 euros. So the first order of business was to learn in Italian construction terms. So I learned how to say tiles and windows and drywall and plaster and paint. I didn't want to end up with bright purple floors and green walls that weren't supposed to be. So it was definitely out of necessity. It's fascinating how much you can learn when you really need to. Some of my favorite quirks to the home are definitely the 7 addresses. So I have 4 front doors in the front and then 3 in the back. And it's very interesting. I haven't ordered mail there yet. So that's something that I'll have to discover later on. I'm hoping to officially move in at the end of this summer. With an old 600-year-old home, there's always something that comes up, something new to do, something that you find under a tile or behind a wall. Being able to work remotely has greatly helped me in this whole renovation process and be able to spend all of this time in Italy and not have to worry about if I can get the PTO or if I can take a leave of absence. That was never something that I had to worry about. The month after my offer on the house was accepted, I came back to Los Angeles and I was talking to my best friend and he kind of toyed around with the idea, maybe I should buy a house there too. And I thought, yeah, I'm just here to plant the seed. He came and visited me for the first time and he ended up leaving having bought the house next door. So now we get to be neighbors and not just best friends.
0: I mean, come on, sign me up, right? Man. Kiki Lee, first-time homeowner. 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
1: This final note on the way out today, in which Federal Reserve Chairman Kevin Warsh has made his first real moves to put his mark on the central bank. He has named the co-chairs of the five task forces he announced in his first press conference. That was a couple of weeks ago. It's a mix of academic economists, former leaders of other central banks, and business leaders, too, including former Walmart CEO Doug McMillon and, of note, venture capitalist Mark Andreessen. Also, and not really related at all, but worth a mention, former Fed Chair Ben Bernanke has been named to Anthropic's oversight board. Our daily production team includes Andy Corbin, Mika Ellison, Maria Hollenhorst, Sarah Leeson, Sean McHenry, and Sophia Terenzio. Will Story is the supervising senior producer, and I'm Kai Rizdal. We will see you tomorrow, everybody.

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2: From WHYY in Philadelphia, I'm Terry Gross with Fresh Air. Today, the musician you may know as Patti Smith's guitarist, Lenny Kaye. He's made his first solo album at the age of 79. The songs are personal. One song has a lyric by his uncle, a professional songwriter. After Kaye set it to music, he went to the hospital to sing it for his uncle.
3: And he was there, and he was very frail, and I sang it to him. And the next morning, I got a call that he'd passed on.
2: Kaye's uncle also wrote the lyrics for the theme from The Godfather. We'll hear that, too, along with a song his uncle co-wrote that Kaye recorded in his teens under the pseudonym Link Cromwell. We'll also talk about curating the influential record anthology Nuggets, working with Patti Smith, and writing about pop history. First News.
4: BBC News with Neil Nunes. Iranian officials say there have been fresh U.S. airstrikes in several areas in the country as the two sides continue to fight over the control of the Strait of Hormuz. Iran's attacked what it said were U.S. military installations in neighboring Gulf countries. Parham Gobadi from BBC Persian has this analysis.
5: Iran wants to exert its control over the Strait of Hormuz because Iran sees all these sanctions relief and all these economic incentives that the Americans are providing something temporarily that can be overdone overnight. However, they see the Strait of Hormuz as an infinite source of income. Apart from that, Iran has been under sanction for decades. So if, for example, EU put sanctions on Iran, they can say, okay, from now on, we're not going to allow your ships to go through the Strait of Hormuz.
4: The Pan American Health Organization says the greatest risks to health posed by Venezuela's twin earthquakes are now disruptions to health care, overcrowding, and a lack of drinking water. The quakes, which devastated large parts of northern Venezuela 2 weeks ago, have left thousands of people displaced. More from Mimi Swaby.
6: People have made up makeshift camps, tented villages, so to speak. But these camps make diseases very easily transmitted. So that is now a huge concern. And the Pan American Health Organization has come out and said the greatest risk right now for individuals, those who are displaced, those who are vulnerable from the earthquake, are the healthcare system being in disarray and now overcrowding in these camps and a lack of clean drinking water and sanitation. So people who have had their homes completely destroyed are now facing a new crisis.
4: Police in western Ukraine have launched a criminal investigation after crowds of people attacked a military conscription team in the city of Lviv. Officers were attempting to detain a man they suspected of trying to avoid military service. This report is from Paul Moss.
7: There was a time when Ukraine's military recruiters could barely keep up. So many were volunteering to join up and fight Russia's invasion. But there's been a marked rise in the number who now resist being conscripted. And Wednesday saw that resistance turn violent. Locals in Lviv apparently took exception to the army officers trying to arrest a suspected draft dodger. They overturned the recruiter's car and then attacked a police officer who came to help. The mayor of Lviv warned that Wednesday night's scenes could be used as propaganda by those hostile to Ukraine.
4: The governor of Russia's western region of Lipetsk has called on Russian oil companies to provide honest information about fuel deliveries. This comes as huge numbers of Russians face shortages caused by Ukrainian attacks on refineries there. This is the world news from the BBC. Mexico says it'll file criminal complaints in the United States over the deaths of Mexican citizens in immigration custody or during enforcement operations. Earlier this week, a Mexican man was shot dead by an ICE agent during an operation in Texas. The Mexican government says that 17 of its citizens have died in immigration detention or raids since the start of President Trump's second term. A Ghanaian influencer has been extradited to the United States to face trial for allegedly running a romance scam that targeted elderly Americans. Frederick Kumi, who's known online as Abutrika, denies the charges. Prosecutors say he used AI tools to create fake identities on social media and dating sites, defrauding victims of more than $8 million. One of Colombia's most famous footballers, René Higuita, faces losing his home after a court ruled it had been bought for him by Pablo Escobar's drug cartel. A 12-year investigation concluded that his house in an expensive neighborhood of Medellin was paid for by two brothers from the cartel. Tournament favorites France are through to the semi-finals of the Football World Cup after beating Morocco 2-0 in Boston. More from our sports reporter, Joe Linsky.
0: Kylian Mbappe eventually getting the breakthrough on 59 minutes with a perfect curling shot, really, that tucked just inside the post. That bringing him back level again with Lionel Messi at the top of the Golden Boot scoring charts. And Ousmane Dembele, the current Ballon d'Or holder, he got the second for France just 6 minutes later. And those two players really a demonstration of the kind of talent that this French side has, particularly in those forward positions that are going to be so difficult to deal with for any side that faces them now in the semi-finals and potentially the final as well.
4: BBC.
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2: This is Fresh Air. I am Terry Gross. My guest Lenny Kaye has been Patti Smith's guitarist since their early days when he was a rock critic and she was doing poetry readings. In 1971, when Smith decided she wanted guitar accompaniment for her next reading, it was Kaye she asked to join her. With the exception of her long breaks from performing, their partnership continues to this day. Lenny Kaye has played with other bands, but finally, at the age of 79, he has a new solo album of his own songs. It's called Goin' Local, and it will be released July 17th. It shows off his versatility as a guitar player and songwriter. I also love his singing. There's some scorching guitar, tender ballads, and songs that made me smile and laugh. Lenny Kaye is one of those people who seems to know everything there is to know about rock and pop music. He's written several books related to rock and roll history, including his latest, Lightning Striking, about 10 transformative periods in rock history and the cities they originated in. His record anthology, Nuggets, Original Artifacts of the First Psychedelic Era, 1965 to 68, inspired many first-generation punk rockers. Next year will be its 55th anniversary, and it's still considered a classic. As proof of his open mind, musical curiosity, and wide-ranging taste, he wrote a book about the crooners, the singers from the early days of the microphone, which allowed them to sing in more intimate voices, like Bing Crosby, Rudy Vallee, and Russ Colombo. Lenny Kaye, welcome back to Fresh Air. It is always great to have you on the show, and I love the new album.
3: Oh, thank you so much, Terry. It's great to be fresh-aired.
2: Your guitar playing is so good in so many different styles. And I want to start with the song Goin' Local.
3: Okay.
2: Because this is like the real like high-energy song on there, and I love your guitar playing on it. Can you talk about writing it at all?
3: Well, a lot of these songs come from my personal experience as a living being on the Lower East Side. I like to stay out late sometimes. You can often find me at 3:30 in the morning dancing to White Wedding at a local bar. But Yeah, it's just a song about hanging out in your neighborhood. And it's probably the most rock-oriented song on the record because a lot of the songs on there started with me on the couch with an acoustic guitar, musing about a situation or thinking about a relationship or just kind of, you know, growing from a more acoustic thing. A lot of the songs are personal and actually somewhat vulnerable.
2: Yes to all of that, and we'll hear some of those a little bit later. So here's Goin' Local.

0: That's Lenny Kaye from his new solo album. We heard the title track, Going Local. It's about time you made your own album. Why did you never do it before, and why did you do it now?
1: Well, Terry, I've been slightly busy. I can only really deal with one thing in at a time. And also, I didn't quite know how to present myself. This is a different side of what people might expect from me. I felt like these songs kind of had a theme, which is who I am at this very moment in time. I like the fact that there's a progression of my musical consciousness that's reflected in this album. I do a lot of things, and a lot of times I kind of duck into somebody else's soundscape. But I thought it was time for me to really understand who I am as an artist, and I wanted artistic closure for some of these songs that I've come up with over the last, you know, at this point, 10 or 15 years.
0: How do you think you've changed musically in what you want to say and what you want to hear? And I'm thinking, like, is it in part age, experience?
1: I think it's less age and more experience. I've been through so many musical genres in my time. I've sung to you some of the great crooners. I love country music. I'm a passable pedal steel guitar player. I love heavy music. I have a band called Adrift, my side project, which is kind of a power trio that accesses the darker side of my personality. But I thought that, in a sense, these songs show a personal thing. When I played them for Patty, she said something to me, which I thought was good. She says, "I've never heard you sound like this." And I'm all about the future, Terry. I mean, I have to say, I have a long list of things I've done in the past, but to me, that's the past. I really like the fact that I've given myself a new persona that I can pursue and understand who I am at this point in my life.
0: Well, I want to play a song that I've never heard a song like it. I've never heard lyrics about this subject before, and it's a really reflective song. It's called The Things You Leave Behind, and it seems very autobiographical because it's in part about, as you're getting to the end of the line, what do you do with all your stuff? What do you do with all your records? What do you do with the stuff in the storage lockers? Does anybody want to inherit it? Should you be selling it? Like, donating
1: it? My daughter always says to me, she says, "Dad, what are you going to do with it? It's all going in the dumpster." Well, I don't think
0: so. Not the dumpster.
1: No, no.
0: Please, not the dumpster.
1: No. I mean, you know, I call my accumulation the museum of me because, you know, I look at all the books, some of which I'll never read, but I like seeing their spines on the shelf. Of course, you know, the accumulation of records, which is a curation of a sort. And anytime I get rid of a record, I want to hear it a week later. And the song was birthed when someone I knew passed on, and I was given the honorable job of moving their stuff out. And I thought, man, it's a great responsibility to make sure that somebody's sense of curation is honored.
0: Yeah, well, let's hear it. This is The Things You Leave Behind, written and performed by my guest Lenny Kaye on his new album, Going Local.
2: Sooner or later, we're all gonna find that we've made it to the end of the line. It gets heavier every night.

0: That's The Things You Leave Behind from Lenny Kaye's new album, Goin' Local, which will be released next week. What's your plan for The Things You Leave Behind, for the records and books? Do you want to, like, donate it to an archive? Do you want to sell it? Do you want to bequeath it to somebody?
1: I mean, actually, I'm amused by the fact that Tom Verlaine's book and record collection have been kind of put out into the world. Discogs just sold 1,000 of Tom's records. They had an event where you could go and buy a Tom Verlaine book. I'm not that, you know, I mean, who knows? That's kind of a prideful thing that anybody would want a record that I personally scratched after listening to it for 100 times. And to be honest, you know, I probably, you know, when the time comes and it gets dispersed, I won't know anything about it. I'll be up there with the great, you know, file cabinet in the sky thinking, oh, man, I want to hear this record. So
0: my husband decided before he died that he wanted, you know, most of his collection, thousands and thousands and thousands of albums and CDs, sold so that record buyers could experience the pleasure he got from buying the records, from searching for them, finding them, buying them, listening to them. And I thought there was something really wonderful about that sentiment.
1: They will return to the great flea market in the sky.
0: You worked at Village Oldies, which was a famous record store in Greenwich Village. So what did you get out of working in a record store, since you're so obsessed with music and with recordings and with making them?
1: I got a lot of records. I like to joke I like to say that I worked for $10 a day and all the records I could slide out the door. You know, you get a sense of the expanse of recorded music, which is a beautiful thing. I mean, in my crooner book, I got to investigate a world that I didn't personally experience, you know, to understand how in these 78 grooves, an entirely new music was being invented. My Lightning Striking book is more my personal journey through the many transformative moments of rock and roll.
0: You know, it's funny because I think at the same time you were working at Village Oldies, which was a stop for, you know, like serious record buyers and also just like, you know, people in the neighborhood, tourists. But it was a very, you know, alternative kind of culture. But you also had a band, and I think at the same time were playing for fraternities, which seems like a really different culture than Village Oldies culture. Do you feel like you lived in different worlds at the same time?
1: Well, I believe that it's all the same culture. When you're playing in a band that playing in a fraternity party as the Zoo did.
0: That's the name of your band.
1: Yeah, the Zoo. Bringing down, for your very own horror show, I think, was our thing. We had dancing girls called the Zulus. I know. What can I say?
0: you can apologize later.
1: Okay, thank you. But, you know, you'd play Shout for 20 minutes, and the fraternity brothers would be swimming in beer on the floor. And that's a great response. You know, music releases us. Music elevates us. Music illuminates us. You know, and no matter the different styles, this is what I've really found, given all my many, investigations into different genres, is that it's all kind of accessorizing because the basic reasons for a song stay the same. I want love. I don't have love. I'm sad. I've lost love. Who am I? I'm peeved at the world. All of these things are universal, and no matter the decoration or the genre or how it's presented, these are the elements of why we sing. And I'm, of course, quite blessed to be part of those who sing and see it come back to them in the response of the audience.
0: Well, let me reintroduce you here. If you're just joining us, my guest is Lenny Kaye. He's Patti Smith's longtime guitarist, has performed in other bands, and now has his first solo album. It's called Goin' Local and will be released July 17th. We'll be right back. This is Fresh Air.
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0: This is Fresh Air. Let's get back to my interview with Lenny Kaye. He's Patti Smith's longtime guitarist, although she's also been performing with her son featured on guitar. Lenny Kaye has his first solo album, and it features his own songs. It's called Goin' Local and will be released next week. Let's go back to the beginning. Your first instrument, as far as I know, was accordion, which seems like an unusual choice, if it was a choice. I don't know whether somebody chose it for you. What's the story behind accordion?
1: My dad played the accordion and the piano. I almost wish he would have started me on piano because when I was growing up and rock and roll was getting going, the accordion was not the most mobile of instruments. But, you know, after when I was about 10, I stopped playing it. And then I picked up the guitar when I was getting out of high school.
0: And that one, you knew that was the one for you?
1: Well, you know, folk music was happening. I originally wanted to be a lonely folk singer in the backyard. But in February of 64, the Beatles came on the Ed Sullivan Show. And in that seismic moment, that's when I bought my first electric guitar.
0: I want to talk about your first brush with professional recording. Your uncle, Larry Cusick, was a lyricist. Your family name was Cusikoff, if I'm pronouncing that right.
1: Yes.
0: Your father changed it to Kay. Your uncle changed it to Cusick. And he was a lyricist. And among the things he wrote the lyrics for was the love theme from The Godfather, which was a hit for Andy Williams in 1972. So let's just hear a little bit of that.

0: I love that line. Wine-colored days, kissed by the sun, warm-colored nights. My uncle was, my uncle wrote a lot of, 60, 70. I have 45s, that nobody ever heard. He was a journeyman songwriter. And when I was 18, he knew I was in a band, and he called me up, and he wanted to jump on the Eve of Destruction bandwagon and write a folk protest song. And so he had me sing it over the phone, and next thing I knew, I was in a recording studio, first time ever in Times Square, being Link Cromwell.
1: Yeah, your pseudonym for the recording was Link Cromwell. Is that Link as in Link Ray?
0: I was just, they had, 25 first names, 25 second names. I might have been Link Saunders at one time.
1: So it was like
0: Link.
1: Choose one from column A and one from column B.
0: But yeah, I like Link because it's kind of like Lenny Kaye. I mean, it's got the same in the L and the K in there.
1: Well, let's hear the recording that you made for your uncle. And this was, professionally released. And it's called Crazy Like a Fox. So this is my guest, Lenny Kaye, under the name Link Cromwell.

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1: Oxy.
2: They call me neurotic and say I'm psychotic because I let my hair grow long. Your hair is still pretty long.
1: Yeah, well, you know, thank you, DNA. I mean, I remember when growing your hair long could get you in really big trouble.
2: I remember that, too. Why did you keep it that way? Why is it still long?
1: I don't know. I just like it. It's getting good in the back, as they say. I cut it every once in a while when I feel like my hair is wearing me. I cut it back so I get the proportion right. But I don't know. I just like it. It's who I am.
2: What did that recording do for you in terms of your sense of identity as a possible, like, real professional recording artist?
1: It gave me a sense of who I could be, even though I didn't dare think about it. It gave me a sense of purpose, one might say. But thank God it wasn't a hit, because if it was a hit, my life would have really had a different arc. You know, I would have had that million seller, you know, gotten the drug habit, been found on the streets of San Francisco.
2: or playing at Oldies Festival.
1: Yeah, I might be on PBS's folk protest singers of the 1960s. But I believe the musical gods had different ideas for who I might become.
2: Well, let me reintroduce you here. If you're just joining us, my guest is Lenny Kaye. His new solo album, which is his first album on his own, is called Going Local. It will be released next week. We'll be right back after a short break. I'm Terry Gross, and this is Fresh Air.

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2: This is Fresh Air. I'm Terry Gross. Let's get back to my interview with Lenny Kaye. He's Patti Smith's longtime guitarist. His first solo album, called Goin' Local, will be released next week. It features his own songs. He's also known for curating the anthology Nuggets, original artifacts of the first psychedelic era, 1965-68. It's credited with inspiring many performers from the first generation of punk rockers. Next year marks its 55th anniversary, and it's still considered a classic. Early in his career, Kaye was a rock critic. He's continued to write about music through liner notes and several books. His latest book, Lightning Striking,

0: is about 10 transformative periods in rock and roll history and the cities they originated in. Earlier, we were talking about Kay's uncle, Larry Cusick, who was a lyricist. He wrote the lyrics to the theme from The Godfather, Speak Softly, Love, and for the love theme from Romeo and Juliet, A Time for Us. He even wrote lyrics for a quasi-protest song that Lenny Kay recorded under a pseudonym after his uncle auditioned him by having him sing the hit protest song, Eve of Destruction. I've been thinking what it might have been like for your late uncle to want to, like, you know, ride the crest of this, like, folk protest music movement and ask you, his nephew, to sing Eve of Destruction, which was an anti-war protest song. Because it wasn't his generation. His generation was more Andy Williams and not, you know, not the music of young people. Do you think about that a lot? Like the dilemma he was in, wanting to write popular songs but not being a part of that generation?
1: I don't think he cared. He was a journeyman songwriter. How he got Speak Softly, Love was that probably the publisher had this track by Nino Rota, and they asked him to write English lyrics. He wrote The Bell That Couldn't Jingle with Burt Bacharach. He wrote the love theme from Romeo and Juliet, A Time for Us. He was just a writer, and the nicest thing about my record is that I asked him toward the end of his days if he had any lyrics. I said, Q, I'm a musician. Do you got any lyrics? And he gave me a sheaf of them. And toward the end of his life, when he was in the hospital for quite a while, and I kept asking his wife, I said, I'd like to see my Uncle Q. And she said, oh, wait till he gets better. And I knew he wasn't getting better. And then one day I just took these lyrics and I put the ones called Yes, I Will, the most simple of lyrics, on the music stand, and I started playing it. The chords fell to hand, and at the end of it, when it starts repeating the "Yes, I will, yes, I will," I just burst into tears, and I said, "I have to see my Uncle Q." And I went up to the hospital, and he was there, and he was very frail, and I sang it to him. And he said, thank you very much. And the next morning, I got a call that he'd passed on. So I got to show him a little love and respect very much at the end.
0: This is also one of my favorite tracks on the album. And it's a tender, beautiful song and sung with such tenderness. And also, it's a song that I think you can sing to someone you're in love with, a romantic mm-hmm. partner, or to a child.
1: Absolutely. I mean, it's a song that is so simple and yet conveys so much emotion. I actually marvel at it, and it's probably for me a true expression of my uncle's gift for making a lyric that goes directly to your heart. Just no stopping, right there. Started beating.
0: So let's hear it. This is Yes, I Will from Lenny Kay's new album, Goin' Local.

0: That was Yes I Will with music by my guest Lenny Kaye and the lyric by his late uncle. And it's on Lenny Kaye's new album called Going Local. We'll be right back. This is Fresh Air.
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0: This is Fresh Air. Let's get back to my interview with Lenny Kaye. He has his first solo album, and it features his own songs. It's called Going Local, and it will be released next week. So you started off as a rock critic. You were still playing, you know, in a band, but you were a rock critic. You were reviewing records. You wrote for all the pop magazines, but you also wrote for men's magazines. It's through an article that Patti Smith first got in touch with you. This was, I think, in 1971 or two. And you'd written about a cappella music or doo-wop. What did you love about the music, and what did she love about the article?
3: It touched Patti very much because it was the kind of music that she listened to growing up in South Jersey and Philadelphia. We both enjoyed Jerry Blavitt, the Gita with the heater, the Boss with the hot sauce, playing beautiful, beautiful group harmony. And when I was growing up in Brooklyn, I would see the older kids on the corner hitting notes, as it were. And that was the first music that touched my soul. I once had hopes to be a high tenor in a doo-wop group. Of course, I've completely lost that part of my vocal range, so I'll never achieve that one. But when Patti called me up about this article I'd written for Jazz and Pop, which was about a very niche thing, a cappella music was doo-wop music without, of course, musical instruments, but it was specialized from oldies stores. And this is like 1963, 1962, which meant that the music was already past dated. And it was, and of course, it would be knocked off the charts by the English invasion. But I wrote this article, and that's when Patti first called me up, and she said she was moved by it, and that's when she started visiting me at Village Oldies, and I'd put on our favorite records, My Hero by the Blue Notes, Today's the Day, Maureen Gray, Bristol Stomp, and we just became friendly, and that's where she asked me to join her at St. Mark's Church and for her first poetry reading because she wanted to shake things up a little bit.
0: Can you describe what that night was like, your first time playing with her? And not that many people were doing like music behind poetry.
3: Patti didn't want to do a standard poetry reading. We were opening, quote-unquote, Gerard Malanga. So there were a lot of Warhol people there. There were a lot of music people. It was kind of a cross-section of downtown. But Patti felt that if she just did a standard poetry reading, Gregory Corso would be up in the balcony, you know, saying, come on, liven it up. And so she wanted to, you know, have a little action. I went over to the loft where she was living with Robert Mapplethorpe, and she read me her poems, and I just kind of put some rhythmic energy behind the poems, and we went there and did it. It was not meant to be anything. We didn't even perform again together for another 2.5 years. It was more like an art event, but it was very well received. again, it was so casual. New York at that time was just a hotbed of artistic creativity, theater, film. You name it, in that little 10-block circuit of the East Village, so much was happening. And this was just another night of going out and, you know, putting on a performance. I always marvel at the fact that we didn't think of it as, oh, hey, let's have a band. I mean, we didn't have a band for another 3 years. We developed organically, and that to me is what made us so special. We sounded like ourselves by the time we had all the pieces of a real band.
0: On your first album together, you do Gloria, and it reminds me of Charlie Parker's early recordings in the sense that... And here's why. I mean, both Gloria and Charlie Parker, they start a movement. I mean, Gloria is so punk, and it inspired so many punk rockers. And Charlie Parker inspired every jazz musician. And so you'd think when you listen to them that it would sound like everything else, since so many musicians pattern themselves on it. But both those early Parker recordings and Gloria, every time I listen to either end of those, it just sounds so radical and so fresh and new and energized. Can you talk about, like, recording it together, what it was like for you to be doing something that was, like, so different and so exciting?
3: It didn't seem that different to us. I mean, here we are. We started out as a trio, myself, Patty, and the pianist Richard Soul. And what we would do, especially as we were beginning, Patty would do a poem. We connect it with a song, and then she would improvise. And you could do that in the structure of this little trio. Richard Soul was such an accomplished pianist, except he could play Rachmaninoff. You want that? Sure. He was used to accompanying cabaret singers, but he could also not show off and just hit those chords and keep things propelling. And I'm pretty much of a rhythm guitarist at that point. And so we would just explore these fields, as we call it. Gloria happened because Richard Hell had sold us his bass guitar for $40, and Patty strapped it on and whacked the E note. And then she said, "Christ died for somebody's sins, but not mine," which was a poem of hers called Oath. And, and then I connected it with the most glorious of songs. Gloria, of course, is not only the great Van Morrison song done by every garage band, but it was also a classic doo-wop song done by the Cadillacs, Esther Navarro. It seems to be a word that replicates and understands each other. And by the time we got in the studio, it had been sculpted into a kind of quasi-arrangement. But launching it in the studio was kind of, made us aware that we were writing ourselves into history, which is kind of daunting in a certain way and somewhat presumptuous.
0: Well, let's hear Gloria from Patti Smith's first album, Horses, with my guest Lenny Kaye on guitar.

0: That's Patti Smith, Lenny Kaye, my guest on guitar from Patti Smith's first album, Horses. What did she bring out in you?
1: She brought out in me a sense of trust in my own musical abilities. I'm not a virtuoso guitarist by any means, but she stayed with me and let me express my musicality. She helped me understand who I am as a musician and how it helped her understand herself as a singer, because Patti learned how to sing on the stage with the band. She also sensed a positive energy in me that I could go anywhere. I'm not hidebound by genre or how things should be done. And Patti, of course, is a creative force that continues to move ever forward. She's not one to rest on her laurels. She wants to see what happens next, and she encourages that in me. And I think, you know, to be honest, that I have a solo album at this point in my life shows that I also understand that you have to keep evolving, you have to keep moving forward, you have to be true to your art. You can't be blinded by fame or money. I'm a worker. That's really what she encouraged in me. She's a worker too. No matter what we did yesterday or 5 years ago or 10 years ago or at this point 55 years ago, it's all about the future. She has an expression. Progress isn't the future. It's keeping up with the present. And so I try to incorporate that in my life. Whatever I've done in the past, great. But what I'm really interested in is getting up and seeing who I am today and as it moves into tomorrow.
0: Well, it's time for me to reintroduce you again so we could take a short break. If you're just joining us, my guest is Lenny Kaye. He's Patti Smith's longtime guitarist, has performed with other bands, and now has his first solo album. It's called Goin' Local, and it will be released July 17th. We'll be right back. This is Fresh Air.
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0: This is Fresh Air. Let's get back to my interview with Lenny Kaye. He has his first solo album, and it features his own songs. It's called Goin' Local, and it will be released next week. So you're such a New York City guy. I think you were born in Manhattan, and you lived in Brooklyn, Queens, and New Jersey. Do I have that right?
1: Yep.
0: Are you living in East Stroudsburg now?
1: Yes, I am. I've wound up in Pennsylvania.
0: In the Pocono Mountains.
1: Yeah. It's not that far from New York. It's an hour and a half drive when there's no traffic. But
0: there's a bunch of musicians who live there for that reason. You can get to New York to play gigs, but it's, you know, it's beautiful country up there.
1: It's really nice, and it has, of course, the Delaware River, which is one of the great rivers of our time. I was just swimming in it 2 days ago when it was so hot.
0: Among the musicians who used to live there was Bob Dureau, the singer-songwriter.
1: Right nearby is the Delaware Water Gap. They have the Deerhead Inn, and Phil Woods lived there, Bob Dureau. They have quite a little underground jazz scene. And it's just a nice place to be. I grew up in New York City, but when I first moved to Pennsylvania, there was a sign as you got over the border from New Jersey. It said, America starts here. And I believe that, you know, all of a sudden you're outside of the ring of one of the world capitals, New York City, and also in a certain way outside of the ring of another world capital, Philadelphia. And you can see the expanse of the country, and it gives you a perspective on your life in New York, things that seem so important or less so, and also what the rest of the country might be feeling and thinking.
0: On your song, Let's Make a Memory, there's a line in the lyric that says, I don't know if I could live in this part of the country, but you make me want to try. Did you move there because your wife wanted to?
1: Yes. I was a little shocked. But we had a 3-year-old daughter, and the East Village in the late 80s was not as gentrified or even habitable as it is now. When you have a 3-year-old, you want them to go out and play and not have to watch for shards of glass. So we went out there, and it took me a while to understand my place there, but I've come to love it.
0: When you're... daughter was young. Did you sing lullabies to her?
1: Yeah, I actually sang the Beatles' If I Fell. And when she got married for our dance, as it was, we played that song. I would always sing to her little lullabies.
0: Did you try to shape her taste?
1: Impossible. My daughter, when she got old enough to get into the radio, we'd be driving along, and she'd hear a song with a guitar in it, and she'd immediately change the station to a hip-hop station.
0: Oh, right.
1: Which is great.
0: Did you expect that there was going to be a generation gap musically? Because there was such a big one when you were growing up. Because rock and roll was new. Parents were listening to Perry Como. And now, I mean, there is a generation gap with hip-hop.
1: I always hope that there is a generation gap. I don't believe that music was, quote, better then. Music belongs to the moment. I would not want people to venerate the music that I grew up with or even that I make now. I believe that music exists as the soundtrack of our present time. And often when I'm in the car, I listen to hit radio. I might not make music like that. I might not even understand how to make music, but I can certainly appreciate the cleverness and the skill that goes into making the hits of the day. And so I would hope that when her kids grow up, they're not going to be listening to what she did. They're going to be listening to the music of their generation.
0: Well, I want to close with another song from your new album, and I want to play A Friend Like You. Would you talk about the song?
1: A Friend Like You, I heard the original French version by Stefan Eicher when I was in Paris in the 90s, and I just loved the song. I bought it, and I brought it home, and I always thought I would like to write English lyrics to this, and so I did. I recorded it. It's actually one of my favorite songs on the record. And when I finished it, I sent it to Stefan, and he loved it. So, I guess I kind of did what my uncle did with Nino Rota's music. I took Stefan Eicher's music and spun it into English.
0: But is it a translation or a brand new lyric?
1: It's a brand new lyric. I think the chorus is kind of like a translation because I had to figure out what that is, but I just wrote a new lyric to it.
0: So this is A Friend Like You from Lenny Kaye's new album, Going Local. Lenny Kaye, it has been such a pleasure to have you back on the show.
1: Thank you.

Lenny Kaye's new album, Goin' Local, will be released next week. If you'd like to catch up on interviews you missed, like this week's conversations with Peter Asher from the British Invasion duo Peter and Gordon, who also produced James Taylor and Linda Ronstadt, or journalist Ari Berman on the latest developments in voting rights, or Rachel Aviv on tensions in mother-daughter relationships, check out our podcast. 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Fresh Air's executive producer is Sam Brigger. Our technical director and engineer is Audrey Bentham. Our engineer today is Adam Staniszewski. Our interviews and reviews are produced and edited by Phyllis Myers, Roberta Shorrock, Anne Baldonado, Lauren Krenzel, Teresa Madden, Monique Nazareth, Susan Yakundi, Anna Bauman, and Nico Gonzalez-Whistler. Our digital media producer is Molly C.V. Nesper. Thea Challoner directed today's show. Our co-host is Tanya Mosley. I'm Terry Gross.

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1: 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Just a reminder, today's Maine Calling was recorded earlier today. 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
2: 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Today on Maine Calling, we discuss this question with some of those at the center of the craft movement. Among them, the executive director of the Haystack Mountain School of Crafts, which is celebrating its 75th year. We learn about the history and range of craftspeople working in Maine, what they make, and how they contribute to the fabric of our state. What does craft mean to you? Maine Calling is just ahead.